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Yes. 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

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I'll be rocking your airwaves again with those 90s and 2000s hip-hop and R&B. Yeah, right after catching up with Caden. He's on at 8. I'm on there, too. Come check us out. It's a great time. A little Naughty by Nature, OPP. You guys kicking with DJ Lou, WRFZ.

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I'm feeling good. Shady Records, man. Obie Trice. Come on.

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You guys kicking it with your boy DJ Lou. I like how we do on them Sundays, baby. Rocking them airwaves again on Wednesday from 10 p.m. until midnight. Yes, right after catching up with Caden. He's on at 8. I'm there too. You guys can just tune in. Keep it locked. 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And here you are, kicking it with me. Lil Usher, you got it bad. You guys kicking it with your boy DJ Lou. 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

0: That's that Usher. 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You guys kicking with your boy DJ Lou. Here to midnight tonight. Rochester's a new home for 90s and 2000s hip hop and R&B when you kick it with me right here in Rochester Free. Got some more Usher for you right here. Lil Jon. Lovers and Friends.
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Lil Dicky, Chris Brown, Freaky Friday. This is how we do a remix, baby. 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
4: 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Hold on.
5: Ultra Park.
4: Walk it like I talk it. Walk it. 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
5: Woo.
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I want to thank you guys for kicking it with me we do on them Sundays, baby. 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Rochester's new home for 90s and 2000s hip-hop and R&B is when you kick it with me right here in Rochester Free. I want you guys to take care of yourself, take care of one another, wash your hands and wash your ass, and we will see you guys on Wednesday. I want you guys to have a good night. Love you and peace.

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Are you ready? Yeah!

Three, two, one, blast off. Hey, baby, where are you going? My baby's going to the Agogo. Oh, shake it up, baby, and twist and shout. And work it on out. Like, wow, wow. Oh, look at little sister shake. This is the Underground, the Armin Shawbrook Spins Vinyl Radio Show. With me, and Eric Shawbrook, and Eric Pinellas on the mixing board. Hey, dig it. The first cut is Snake Bit. 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For everyone aboard your Captain Armin's musical, magical, psychedelic spaceship. Oh, please strap yourself in. We are about to soar through the galaxies, heading out to Groovesville. You can bet your Captain Kurt and Dr. Spock, Star Trek, full-color tin lunchbox on that bunkie. Yeah, Snake Bit by Joe Louis Walker and Otis Grann, kicking up a storm on their guitars.

Oh, sweet sugar. Up next, Hot Stuff, Cool Soul Disco Dance by Donna Summer in 1979. For all our friends and listeners out there in lovely Radio Wonderland, cruising on your Captain Armand and his spacey space cruise, silver and green sparkle cosmic airways, baby doll, shake that thing and dance and dance and dance to the old pink cow jumps over that big yellow moon, sweet sugar babe.

Always show respect to all bands and musicians. They always give us their all. Catch a band tonight. I feel great. I hope you do too. Oh, baby doll, next. Standing in the Middle. Live Blues from Dublin in 1998 by the great Eric Bell Band. For everyone that really likes to shiver and shake to the blues. And for baby wearing the strawberry-tinted long-legged stockings, just shaking up a storm on the dance floor. Oh, she has all the boys out there howling at the moon.

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Sweet Stuff, When I Was a Child, by Jimmy Page and Robert Plant in 1998 on Atlantic Records. For all the Led Zeppelin fans around the world, tuning in and turning on to your Captain Armand's Rainbow Sparkle Cosmic Airways, dropping down from the heavens, going straight to your hearts.

Love Child, Upon a Golden Horse, by Jimmy Page and Robert Plant of Led Zeppelin in 1998. For the sweet lover walking hand in hand in the mist of your dreams. Oh, she's really got a hold on you. Find out why people from all over the world come to the Great House of Guitars in Rochester, New York,

A Fool's Paradise, Vintage Rock and Roll by the Head Cat, with Lemmy of Motorhead, and Slim Jim Phantom, a Stray Cats member, for everybody out there in memory lane, down at the street dances, the sock hops, the soda shops, the racer tracks, and the speedways. We love you, baby. May God bless Lemmy and open his front door for him. Don't drink and drive. It's a very deadly combination. Bring a designated driver, and you can all live a long and happy life, my friend.

One Night Affair, Hot Blues by Smokin' Joe Kubek on guitar and Bryce King on vocals in 1998. For everybody out there cruising on your Captain Armand's bluesy blue sparkle airways out there in beautiful radio wonderland. Oh, pretty baby, it's the way you make me feel. Hot stuff.

0: Never My Love, Cool Tender Love Blues by Etta James in 1973. For everyone heading out now on Conductor Armand's Lonely Midnight Blue-Black Choo-Choo Train, heading down to Lonesome Town, down near Teardrop Valley. Oh, we're so lonesome, we could die, die, die.
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Hellbound Train, Wild Psychobilly, by the Three Bad Jacks, for all our friends and listeners down at Freakazoid and the Black Candle in Studio 9, and for all those hanging out in the woods with the Lady in White. Oh, you betcha, Butchie.

jump, jive and wail. Wild Swing by the Beale Street Hipsters in 1999. For all our friends and listeners swinging down at the Sheraton Hotel's Starlight Rooftop Room. And for those dancing up at the Four Seasons with the merry-go-round spinning bar, Island Cottage, the Old Grange Hall, the Ghosts dancing at the Rundiquoit Bay Hotel and Club. Ladies, let's swing that thing and dance, sweet sugar. Let's step out in the blinking star-filled sky and head down to the boat down on the docks. Oh, you, me, and the devil makes three.

Go! 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

0: I Ain't Never. Cool vintage rock by Headcat, with Lemmy of Motorhead on vocals and bass, Slim Jim Phantom on drums. Oh, baby doll, you really got me going now. And then some. This is Armin Shawbrook Spins on Rochester Free Radio, WRFZ, LP Rochester.
1: Well, all right. Thank you very much indeed for coming out to see us tonight. It's great to be back in Dublin.

The Stumble, Blues Night Guitar Instrumental, live from Dublin by Eric Bell Band in 1998. For everyone that loves to talk music and big-time guitar, down at the Great House of Guitars, who is celebrating 58 years of cool with the original owners Armin and Bruce Shawbrook. The Great House of Guitars, it's a free rock and roll museum. Look out for all those music treasures. I wish I lived at the Great House of Guitars.

You sure love to bop Too Cool Funk in the early 70s by the JVs. For everybody going out in the town to dance at the clubs, the house parties, and dance right now to our show. Like, have like too much fun. Like I will.

Never Enough. Cool Electric Blues by Smoke and Joe Kubek and Benoist King in 1998. For all the blues lovers cruising on your Captain Armin and his spacey space cruise, Blue Green Blues Cosmic Airways, like raining down on us. From the captain's magical, musical, psychedelic spaceship, which is hovering just over the Milky Way, dropping down pure peace, love, and music on all the Earthlings below on the third planet from the sun. Have Qatar, we'll travel. Right, Paladin?

Houston, early 80s, Cool Lost Blues by Johnny Copeland in 1981 for the sweet girl shaking up the blues out on the dance floor wearing the red short shorts. Oh, she's the cat's meow. Meow. Hey, dig it. You're listening to The Underground, the Armin Shawbrook Spins Vinyl Radio Show. And we're spinning records like a top with a cool music, baby. It never stops. The greatest songs you have never heard. We have gone over 5 years without repeating the same song by the same artist. Like spread the word, like the bird is the word. Out there in Songsville, USA, my friends.

Ain't nothing but a jam, y'all. Live Kick and Funk by George Clinton and the P-Funk All-Stars for Sweet Stuff, Shaking and Dancing to the Funk. Baby Dow, really get down and shake that thing and dance the night away. Sugar Baby's Just So Hot to Trot and Then Some. Hope Baby's on fire. You better throw her in the water.

0: about to lose my mind. Two Cool Blues by the King Brothers. 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

0: I like that.
1: Make You Mind. Two Cool Hot Blues by the Dick Hat Band on Vent Records. This band is blowing the doors off of all the blues clubs. Yeah, they'll rock your socks off. The House of Guitar says, thanks for listening to the show. If it's music, baby, we got it. The Great House of Guitars at 645 Titus Avenue, Rochester, New York. 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

0: Shaking That Thing. Hot Blues by the Pounders for the Crazy Butt Sisters. Yeah, they're like all part of this town.
1: Put one thing in there.
2: I promise the funk, promise to keep his promise, you'll keep the funk. 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
1: Everybody raise one finger.

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1: Let's Get Satisfied, live, kickin' funk, by George Clinton and the P-Funk All-Stars, for Sweet Baby, with stars in her beautiful 3D brown-black eyes. Oh, sugar baby, you're always on my mind. Oh, you better sneak up to heaven before the devil finds out that you're dead. If you are having a drug problem, please, yeah, I say please get medical help. We don't want to lose you. You don't even know what's in those drugs anymore. It could be your last hot wire final dose. Dig it, like the end.

You can't do that. Cool vintage rock performed by Headcat with Lemmy of Motorhead and Slim Jim Phantom on drums. Oh, sweet baby, you're the most together person that I know.

I'm Gonna Love You. Electric Blues by Joe Louis Walker and Otis Grand in 2002. For all our friends and listeners around the world, hitting the blues clubs and juke joints, having like too much fun. May God bless Meatloaf and Tom George, DJ at BBF and WBEE. He was TV 13's weatherman and the announcer for the Amerks hockey, and Ronnie Spector of the Ronettes. And may the Lord open his front door for all of them. I remember that Tom George interviewed me a couple of years ago on radio for my church mice band in the 60s. Tom George also helped intern my son Eric, who DJs with me on the Armin Spin Show.

Sweet Potato, Too Cool, Electric Blues, Instrumental by Robbie Laws in 1998. For everyone out there who owns at least four guitars, oh, I totally understand. Try not to ever hurt anyone's feelings. Together we can make it a much better world through peace, love, music, and your kindness.

tell him, Gwan. Cool Red Hot Reggae by Daddy Screw and Donovan Steele for everybody really getting down and for sweet, sweet sisters swaying to the sound. Baby, get down, doll. Man, shake it like a milkshake and dance the night away on the islands of love. Oh, oh, I hear the sirens are calling me. Hey, boys, it sure looks like our ride is here. Here comes Fat Man and Little Boy. Bye-bye, Armin Showboat. Bye-bye, baby, goodbye. This is your Captain Armand and my spacey space crew with our musical, magical, psychedelic spaceship. Docked here at the Great House of Guitars in Rochester, New York. Oh, give us a little radio feedback, radio feedback, radio feedback. Will you go back to Mars with me?

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2: I'm Dr. Anthony Lizowitz, and this is Climate Connections. From Colorado to Mexico, the Rio Grande and its tributaries provide drinking water for millions of people, irrigate vast areas of farmland, and provide habitat for native cutthroat trout. So the water is in high demand, and strains on the river system are growing. As the climate warms, droughts are becoming more intense, and mountain snowpack, which melts into the streams that feed the Rio Grande, is declining. To make sure there will be enough water for farmers in the spring and summer, water is held back during the winter in upstream reservoirs. That reduces the water flowing through streams and rivers in winter months.
3: That's clearly a threat to the trout populations that exist in these rivers.
2: Kevin Terry is with Trout Unlimited. 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
3: To keep the ecosystems healthy and keep fish as healthy as possible, while at the same time delivering water supplies to downstream communities for other benefits, including augmentation of well depletions, supplies for livestock.
2: He says as water becomes scarcer in the region, it's critical that people work together to make the best use of every drop. 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

Let's give a big hand to the pretty things for that lovely introduction. Thanks, guys. Phil, Dick Taylor. It's Rock and Roll Rumble right here at Rochester Free Radio, Spite Radio for Duty and Humanity. Show number 421, if you're keeping count. And, of course, it's still November 15th. We're halfway through. So we're going to continue with Bo Knows Instros. And Bono's slide guitar? No? What? Huh? All right, we'll get to there eventually. Got a pretty cool show. Actually, it's a really good show. Only 7 sets, though. There are a couple of long ones, but instead of the usual 8. But it's always been about quality here, not quantity. So what could I tell you? Huh? What could I tell you? It's a cold, miserable son of a bitchin' Bovember day. I think the gales might come a slashing, but we're not gonna. No Ella Fitzgerald sinking today. No Bat Shep either. Sorry. Yeah, I don't know. The world's going down the toilet. But I got cool rock and roll, and I got 3 great underwriters to make it possible. We got the Mighty Sound Source right here in Rochester on Chuck Norris Drive, number 161. It's the loud building with some putts that can't play, probably doing down-tuned nu metal right now, so no one could hear me anyways. But if they spend money, it's fine with me. So get down to Sound Source, man. Anything you need as a growing musician, whether in age or in belt line, they got you covered, baby. Any kind of instrument, any kind of accessory, anything to plug into, they got it right there on Chuck Norris Drive. And if you don't believe me, you can get a hold of them at info@soundsource.com or give them a ring on the old ding-a-ling at 585-271-5370. And of course, you could go west, young man, go west to Allentown Music in the beautiful town of Buffalo, New York, 497 Amherst Street. And same deal, man. They got everything. Every damn thing. They got stuff coming in every day, just like Sound Source Tradings. And you don't know what you're going to find. So just like, you know, what a great way to spend. Wait, what am I turning into FUD? That rascally rabbit, he's possessed my soul. Oy, God. Anyways, where are we? We're in Allentown Music. That's right, 47 Amherst Street in the Black Rock District. AllentownMusic.com, 71688 Music. 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So where are we going to start? Well, it ain't March 17th or near about, but F it. It's Rory Gallagher!

We're back. Rock and Roll Rumble with Baron Von Lippeck, the last independent bastard standing. That was Rory Gallagher from 1978's Photo Finish on Chrysalis Records' seventh studio album. Originally recorded with Keybirds. That's a yard bird. No, what the? Keyboards and a different drummer and in San Francisco. Then he saw the Sex Pistols play at that last show. Said, nah. S-canned the recording, got rid of the keyboard player, got a different drummer, screwed over to Munich, re-recorded it as a power trio, and then released it. And all these years I was wondering about that last song. And a couple of years ago I got verification. He did indeed see that movie, Last of the Independents, which I'm going to very recommend. It's a film from 1973, directed by Don Siegel, the guy that gave us the Dirty Harry original movies, starring that man of action, Walter Matthau. Yes, Walter Matthau, who does give the Walter Matthau look, and of course says, "Will ya?" a couple of times. It's a great movie, and that's where he got the title from. And sometimes the world is just a magical place. Usually it sucks horse dick, but occasionally the planets align, you can see Uranus, the stars are twinkling, and everything's just groovy, baby. Everything's just, and Juicy Lucy, my little kitten, loves Rory Gallagher, it seems. Jeff Beck and Rory Gallagher really, really digs them. Came a running in while I was playing guitar. The only two artists she's done it with in the 6 months I've owned her, or she's owned me. Sorry, Lucy. But let's keep rolling, man. I could talk about how much I love Rory for hours and hours and hours. That would be criminal because it's Boovember, baby. This comes from Bo and Chuck, the Two Great Guitars album, which came out in 64 on Checker. These are bonus tracks. We got two instrumentals from the B-Man himself. And then a very special surprise by this local band that used to play. I wonder what happened to them. It was COVID, and then an auto accident, and then cancer. But don't count out the Tombstone Hands. Don't count those sons of bitches out. But here's the great man himself.

Oh, we're back, baby. It's November 15th here on Rock and Roll Rumble. With Baron Von Diddley here at the Command Center. And we heard a couple of bonus tracks from two great guitars, Bo Diddley and Chuck Berry, 1964. The first was called Fireball from July 66, and then Stay Sharp from May 61. And the last song, Bo's Big Bad Beat, was me, Pete, and Denise, the old Chicken Hawk himself. A little song called Bo's Big Bad Beat. See, if you're gonna steal, at least, you know, be honest, man. You know, Bo never played slide, so that part's mine, but, you know, I definitely ripped him off. But what the hell, I named my band after one of his lines. Give me a break. I forgot I added that nice Bo Diddley / Lonnie Mack vibrato pedal, which gave it all the wibbly wobbly googly goo sound. God, I love that googly goo sound. I miss the googly goo sound. But not for long. Maybe not googly goo, but let's go down to Laredo, Nueva border town. I know I played these guys recently, but I just copped this. It was so cheap, and it's so effing great. It was one of those CD-DVD combos from New West. Came out in 2012. Basically, it's the October 16th, 1990 appearance on Austin City Limits with the Texas Tornadoes. Doug Somm and Augie Myers from the Sir Douglas Quintet, who I'm going to play two songs from their song, Canon. And also we got Flaco Jimenez on accordion, which we, I did play them not too long ago, because I remember that accordion's from Chuck Bronson's Mr. Majestic. All right, everything's coming back, but what the hell, this is great, and I'm not playing the same songs. And if you don't like it, listen to WCMF, maybe they'll play, Maybe Journey's on right now. Maybe You Can't Stop Believing. Or worse, maybe something's in the air tonight. But we're going to listen to Freddie Goddamn Fender, the Elvis of Mexico. Austin City Limits, the Texas Tornadoes. Damn, I love these guys.

Moving and grooving rock and roll rumble style with the Tejas Tornadoes. Yariba, yariba! Live from Austin City Limits, October 16th, 1990. I remember it well. Just moved into town. Started up my heroin addiction that I was supposed to kick moving up here, but things didn't work out. But we got the Texas Tornadoes on CD and DVD. And we heard Mendocino. And the ass end was She's About a Mover, which I think was on the original Nuggets album. So I don't know how I got into them so early in my teens. I don't remember this on the radio at all, but that was a standout track, if that was where I heard it. And then tucked away in the middle, what I've read is called The Vato, Stairway to Heaven, the greatest song almost of all time, Wasted Days and Wasted Nights by Baltimore Hueva, Freddie Fender. And I think they're all dead except for Augie, and he's ancient. He was a big, big, probably the biggest Mexican ever. He's huge, man. Like a bear, that big old beard. But he sure played that Vox Continental, man. All right, we're going to stay in Texas. What the hell? Things are bigger. And we're going to play the third studio album, Mr. Stevie Ray Vaughan. Came out in 85 on Epic, Soul to Soul, which hit me by surprise. Before the record came out, I saw him in Toronto opening up for Dire Straits, who were had that huge album. What the hell was it called? Who cares anyways? But that was one of the first big CDs that came out because I was working at Record Theater then. And Stevie Ray opened up, and I remember seeing this Hammond B3 organ and a Fender electric piano on the corner of the stage. And I was like, what the hell's going on, man? That should be, you know, is that for like the back? Is that for Dire Straits? Is there another band in between or in before? What the hell's going on? Stevie Ray Vaughan's a power trio. That's why I love this guy. And sure enough, they brought out a guy called Reese Winans. And I was pissed. Besides myself. Luckily, I was loaded to the gills on smack, so I didn't go too crazy. And somehow, I don't know what he was doing up there, they brought out Albert Collins, and they just went at it, strat to telly, head to head, toe to toe, for like 20 minutes. And it was over. Dire Straits came out, did two or three songs. I said, let's drive home. And we did. And then this album came out, which I couldn't believe, and they're sticking to double trouble. There's four guys now. There's Stevie and three guys. Why not triple threat? That's always bothered me too, but over the years, it's probably my favorite Stevie Ray Vaughan album, unless it's tied with the first one, Texas Flood, but I've grown to really love this. I guess I've matured. I've matured a little bit, you know? I appreciate the mighty organ, and not just mine.

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And now, back to more Soul to Soul with Stevie Ray Vaughan.

We're back! Oh, we're back! Rock and Roll Rumble! The soft white underbelly of rock radio. Right here on Rochester Free Radio. And we just finished a set from Stevie Ray Vaughan's Soul to Soul, the third album. Like I said, the first with a keyboard player, Reese Winans. And yeah, it's definitely a fave. And I just played all covers, in case you're wondering. The first and the last songs were written by Doyle Bramhall Sr., who was a drumming songwriter from Austin and Dallas, who basically came up with the Brothers Vaughan. And of all the little Stevie Ray Vaughanabies that made me want to puke, Doyle Jr. was a badass. He played in the Thunderbirds for a while, learned at the knee of Stevie Ray and Jimmy. I don't know what ever happened to him. I played some of his stuff. I played the Archangels, which had the rhythm section of Double Trouble. He kind of just disappeared. And of course, the middle song was by Hank Ballard. So Stevie knew a good cover song. And that last song, Change It, is that what it was called? Change It? Yeah, Change It. That Doyle Bramhall song. I remember actually getting play on MTV before it really went down the toilet. And not just at 3 o'clock in the morning either, when they would only, you know, they'd play like the one or two cool videos. Thank God for speed and cocaine, huh? Never would have caught those things. But you live and learn. And I'm living and learning because I got three wonderful underwriters, huh? You thought I forgot you guys, huh? You thought I forgot you guys, huh? Huh? I know where my bread's buttered. Not touching that one. Precision screen printing. How about designing a Stevie Ray Vaughan t-shirt? Well, there's probably a billion, but you could have your own. You could find a picture or a drawing and just give Pete some money, and you could have it on a hoodie. You could have it on your firstborn's diaper. Stevie Ray Vaughan's logo on his little cute little baby keister. How cool would that be? Come on, come on. All you need is money, baby. All you need is money. Feed the green into the screen printing machine, and everything will be keen. PSP585Inc@gmail.com. And of course, you could get yourself one of them our Stratocasters. Actually, I finally played along with Stevie Ray Vaughan and Jimi Hendrix the past couple of weeks for the first time in 40 years without having to play like in D flat, because they tuned down a half step so they could sing, which I never knew about when Stevie Ray Vaughan came out. I thought it was like a tape speed thing when they, you know, put it on vinyl or whatever. So you couldn't get the open strings. And then when I, much later, I found out about half step down, I couldn't do it. It was just too loose. But it was good on those big fat acoustic strings. And I was like, holy crap, I'm playing along to Soul, finally, with the open strings and everything. It was like a glorious thing. It was such a good experience. Took 40 something years, but I made it, Ma. Top of the world. Yeah, no wonder Stevie Ray Vaughan used those cable suspension wires on his Strat. Came from flopping around like a 70-year-old ex-stripper. You could get, you might not be able to get a 70-year-old ex-stripper, but you could get a Strat at Allentown Music, 497 Amber Street. See, I brought it all around. I brought it all back. 497 Amber Street in Buffalo, AllentownMusic.com. 71688 Music. I'm not sure if you're going to find a vibroverb, one of those blackface reverbs with a 115, because if it's there, I'm killing somebody and getting the money and buying it myself. But I'm sure you can find a nice Fender amp to get that SRV sound. And if you can't, well, there's Sound Source right here in Rochester. 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Guitars, amps, pedals, what have you. Either way, man, Allentown Music Sound Source, I am blessed with the two coolest stores in the world. Joe and Chuck, I love you guys. Thanks.
might be due to pay soon, so I'm gonna really have to start kissing some major ass here on the radio. But it's, you know, got to do it. Got to take one for the Rumble. So where are we? Oh yeah, the Bad Boys from Boston. This came out a couple of years ago, and I was checking it out on the release page, the Aerosmith Fan Club or some crap like that. And this got killed. Oh, this is horrible. How could they release it? It sounds like a bar band. These sound like demos. Doesn't even sound like Aerosmith. Well, yeah, you asshole. It is a demo. It's from 1971. Joe Perry recorded it in the rehearsal hall. What are you? It tells you on the title. The Road Starts Here came out in 2021. And they recorded it on Joe's two-track recorder in their, like, secret rehearsal hall somewhere in Boston, October 71. And, yeah, it is kind of a demo. And it's raw, and it's greasy, and it's effing cool. That's why no one that claims to be an Aerosmith fan didn't buy it. But I did! And F you!

And that's that. We're back, rocking, rolling, and rumbling right here on Rochester Free Radio with your old pal Baron von Litbeck. And that was pre-toxicity. Did I say that right? Pre-toxicity. Yeah, it's good enough. What the hell? I didn't go to like diction school. Nah, I'm not touching that one either. But these are like early demos, 1971, from Aerosmith, when they were just a bunch of scurvy street rats. God bless them for that. What happened? Jesus, what happened to rock and roll, for Christ's sakes? Well, here's one band that never let me down, and I'll give you a little peek into the workings of the Baron's real old mind. Why am I playing this band and this specific album? Well, I just found a brand new picture disc. And I've been trying not to buy crap like that, because I'm already like, you know, I have 1 foot in the grave. What am I going to do with all this crap? I still got to unload all my guitar pedals that I'm not using. But I had to have this. This, I think, was the first album I bought of theirs. It came out in 74. From the land of Devorah and Colonel Mortimer, the Welsh power trio known as Budgie. This is their fourth studio LP. I think it's my favorite album by then. It's either this or next year, 1975, they put out Bandolier. But this was produced by Roger Bain, who did the early Sabbath albums, recorded at Rockfield Studios. So I'm sure Dave Edmunds is floating around the ether somewhere. And I heard this first track, I don't know, I was probably 16. When I was born, I was given the will. The meaning of life is go in for the kill.

yeah, that was Budgie doing the Blues Breakers kind of thing. From In for the Kill, their fourth studio album, 1974. And I said it many a time, every schmuck thinks they can rock, but only a few know how to roll. And that's why Aerosmith sounded so good. That's why Budgie sounded so good. They, you know, they. That's why Sabbath, man, they swung like crazy. But then the bands that came after, they're just too white, man. Too anally tight. They don't have any groove. I think it's latent homosexuality. That explains the spandex and the permed hair and the ballet slippers. Not that there's anything wrong with it. That ain't for me, though. I'll tell you what is for me. Ian Gillan, Leather Lungs himself. And I finally get into this box set, and which reminded me, I gotta congratulate old Cowboy Rob, the old Bronc Buster himself. No, they're not letting him out of the penitentiary, but his infamous podcast, Carnival of Randomness, which I have been on and have recorded with his studio ace, the keyboard genius. They're going to iHeart. That's right. Chicken Violation is really going to go nationwide. So I'm going to send this set out to you. Mr. Universe, 1979, from the Gillan Band. Not to be confused with the Ian Gillan Band. This came after the demise of the Ian Gillan Band. This is their second studio album, 1979. Yeah, 1979. With Bernie Torme on guitar. Leather Lungs, Ian Gillan.

Hey, this isn't what I wanted to play. 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What the hell? Man, you turn your back for one goddamn second. Here we go.

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All right, that's enough. That's the end. Time to go home. It's thundering like crazy, man. I thought I was in Fort Sumter for a minute there. Geez, the cats must be freaking out. I gotta get the F out of here, man. But that's 421. Thank you for listening. And thanks to Precision Screen Printing, the great Allentown Music, the mighty Sound Source for making this possible. And I think we're gonna leave out with a little SRV. Say what? Yeah, I get a few minutes of this, but thanks for tuning in next week. Thanksgiving for all you jive-ass turkeys. I gotta put together a little fowl selection for ya. So be cool, stay super fly. Don't let the bastards grind you down. See ya.

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1: Good afternoon. It's 4 o'clock Eastern here in beautiful downtown Tupper Lake in New York State, in the middle of the Adirondacks, and the sun is shining. And Irene, I know you want to add to that.
2: Well, I sure do. You know how much I love Tupper Lake. And we've had a fabulous week here. We had two concerts in the park. I mean, this little community really knows how to enjoy summer. But Mike, is it true? I mean, I couldn't believe it the other day. You told me that we got notified by two veterans in Australia that they were listening to Cup of Joe last week.
1: Yeah, that's pretty neat. Matter of fact, the email me said, Mike, what do you think about doing an interview with us? They were in Nam, and, you know, the Aussies were there, and, hey, we're worldwide, and, you know, they got the same problems our veterans do, you know, PTSD and the healing power of music, and they're hip on that, and we're also hip on that, and we got a great show today.
2: Oh, yeah, I can't wait to hear that interview, Mike. This week, as usual, Jason Murray, our VSO officer, is going to be giving us some great information for the veterans.
1: Yeah, we got a great crew, Irene. We got a lot of great stuff going on. And by the way, let's get to the music.
2: Oh, sure, but before we do, you know what you have to do for me.
1: I know, make you a favorite cocktail. So what do you want today? What do you think? What do you think would be really good today?
2: Something cool and sweet. How about a margarita?
1: Margarita sounds good, because a margarita brings us to a certain place, doesn't it?
2: Sure does. And as Jimmy Buffett says, it's 5 o'clock somewhere, and we're heading off to Margaritaville.
1: And here we go.

former Army broadcaster Kim Danek from AFN Shape, Afghan Pusan, and the Southern Command Network. I'm offering a fond hello, and I hope you're enjoying the great music here on Cup of Joe Radio.

0: But talking about the sunshine and going to the beach here in Tupper Lake, Mike, reminds me of when I was out in California with some friends in the 60s, and we went into the grocery store, and sure enough, there was the Beach Boys, and I just couldn't believe if we were right standing next to them. And I always remember very fondly California Girl.
1: Well, Irene, if you're out there in the 60s, that makes you a California girl. So let's play the Beach Boys' California Girls.

0: You know how you need the Stones, the Rolling Stones? Well, I need Tina Turner. How about some Proud Mary?
1: You know, every now and then, I think you might like to hear something from us. Nice, easy. There's just one thing.
2: Job down in the city.
1: You see, we never, ever do nothing.
2: Working for the man.
1: Nice.
2: Every night and
1: easy.
2: Day.
1: We always do it.
2: I never lost
1: nice.
2: One minute
1: and
2: of
1: rough.
2: Sleep. And now
1: we're going to take the beginning of this song.
2: The thing
1: and do it
2: been.
1: Easy.
2: Big wheel keep
1: but then
2: on
1: we're going to do the finish.
2: Turning.
1: Rough.
2: Proud Mary.
1: It's the way we
2: keep
1: do.
2: On burning.
1: Proud Mary. We're rolling, ooh, rolling, ooh, rolling on the river. Listen to the story.

crowd, Mary, man. Tina Turner, you know, she's really hard to follow. But, you know, I got my Stones. I love my Stones. How about Sympathy for the Devil?

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1: Thank you. Yeah, I thought we'd start a couple of segments off about TDIU, or Total Disability and Individual Unemployability. It's one of the less straightforward benefits with the VA, and it's a wonderful benefit to help veterans in need out. So essentially, what you're claiming with TDIU is that because of the sum total of your service-connected disabilities, that you're unable to maintain gainful employment, that is, employment above the national poverty line. Now, at its core, it's a very simple benefit, but it does get very convoluted once you get into the weeds with it. The eligibility criteria for it's going to be service connection based. So ideally, what you're going to want to look for is one service connected disability that is a high rated disability and is the reason you cannot maintain gainful employment. So PTSD might be a classic example of that, where due to your mental health symptoms, you're no longer able to maintain gainful employment. Another way is to have combined ratings that add up to 70%, with the highest being 40% or higher, and the highest rated condition, again, being the reason that you cannot maintain gainful employment. Now, what this benefit does is, even though you may not be at the 100% rate, the VA will consider you, for all purposes, a 100% disabled veteran, and it's a total and permanent rating, and they will pay you, and your benefits will reflect just like you were scheduler rated at 100%.
0: Thank you, Jason, for that great information. One of my favorite girls that I love is Etta James. Here she is singing At Last.

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1: 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Keep it here.

0: Hey, I'm Mike Spotswood. You're on The Joe. Stick around for the second hour. Got a lot of great interviews and music coming up.
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4: Hi, this is Steve Jenkins, director of the Bob Dylan Center in Tulsa, Oklahoma. 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

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They'd kept me up past the dawn.

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0: Capajo has our own. We call him our music professor, music man, Doug Bradley. Doug, Elton John did his last concert.
1: He did. And in fine fashion in Stockholm, Sweden, this guy has been a superstar for many, many years. I first heard one of his songs when I was in Vietnam, believe it or not. He came on the scene in 71. And you know, your song, It's a Little Bit Funny. I almost sing. but yeah, he is one of the rock stars of this era, and he's done a great job, and he's a very generous and talented human being.
0: Doug, you know, I like Daniel a lot. Is there anything else I'd like to put on the playlist for it?

0: story. 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He's got some PTSD. He's welcomed like a hero. Not a lot of vets were, but he can't stand the attention, the focus. He can't recover from Vietnam. So he gets on a plane and he goes to Spain. And there's that wonderful, wonderful line in there. A couple of them. Oh, Daniel, my brother, you are older than me. Do you still feel the pain of the scars that won't heal? Your eyes have died, but you see more than I. This is a Vietnam vet. It could be an Iraq-Afghan vet. It could be a World War II or Korean vet. These are the things that kind of stick with you and stay with you. And then Ernie Taupin and Elton John, they nailed it.
1: You know, that's amazing. That was a conscious effort on their part, wasn't it? To do something, and that was early in the game in understanding the effects of PTSD and so forth.
0: Right on, brother. You got it.
1: And like we all say, welcome home, brother. We may never really be home, but we're working at it, right, bro?
0: A day at a time. Glad you made it, my friend. Welcome home.
1: Yeah. See you later, brother.

Wow, what a song, huh? You know, Elton John's done a lot. You know, we talked about the healing power of music, and that brings me back into the early 70s, and I just started my journey with PTSD. And he did a song called Philadelphia Freedom, and I might have mentioned this before, but I had a chopper back then. I was alone by myself, and I'd ride in the Adirondack Mountains in the morning and feel that breeze on my face. It was just so wonderful. Listen to Philadelphia Freedom. It really did something to my soul, and healing power music to me was so important then, as it is today.

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It'll never change. I'm back on the corner again in the healing game. Down those ancient streets, down those ancient roads, why nobody knows, why nobody goes.

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0: 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Play the healing game.
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8: Good morning, Morgantown. It's your old friend Salty Dog here. I am a rock and roll addict, and I get up, stand up with the best of them. I believe we should shine on brightly in this life. With all the mass shootings and the trouble coming every day, it's like going through the battle of Evermore in a twilight zone. But I still say, it's simple, sister. This land is your land, and peace will come as long as somebody's bringing home the bacon.

0: why you're here, Mr. Wordsworth?
1: Yes, sir, I know why I'm here.
0: You've been under investigation, Mr. Wordsworth, for the mandatory period of 1 year and 11 months. You're found to be obsolete. The purpose of this hearing is to make a finding in the matter and make a sentence accordingly. Do you understand that?
1: I understand that.
0: Your occupation, Mr. Wordsworth?
1: A librarian.

0: this room at your own risk, because it leads to the future. Not a future that will be, but one that might be. This is Mr. Romney Wordsworth. He's a citizen of the state, but will soon have to be eliminated because he's built out of flesh and because he has a mind.
1: The music your parents warned you about. The

0: Now we return you to Act 3 of...
1: A librarian, sir.
2: I'm still not sure in my own mind that you understand the purpose of this hearing. The field investigators in your sector have classified you as obsolete.

0: power of the flower.
1: That was Ziggy's dad, Bob, with the Wailers. Get up, stand up.
2: That was the last song Marley ever performed. He sang it from a stool at a show in Pittsburgh, September 23rd, 1980.
1: His cancer had spread to his brain, and it was surprising he could perform at all. But he did a 20-song set that night.
2: We also heard Zeppelin with The Battle of Evermore. Man, I've forgotten what a cool, trippy number that is.
1: Yeah, and that haunting, contrasting vocal part. That was sung by Sandy Denny of Fairport Convention.
2: That was really fine. Also, Simon and Gar, I Am a Rock.
3: Oh, no!
1: Those two songs both cry out against tyranny and oppression, and for the rights of the individual.
2: At least Paul and Artie had their books and their poetry to protect them. Kind of like that guy who's on trial, Romney Wordsworth.
1: But Wordsworth won't be enjoying his books for long if the state finds him obsolete.
2: We'll have the thrilling conclusion of his trial coming up.
3: Oh, no!
2: We kicked the hour off with Procol Harum, Bringing Home the Bacon.
1: From their 1973 album, Grand Hotel. Lead singer Gary Brooker composed the music, and their great lyricist Keith Reed wrote the words.
2: We're featuring Procol Harum this hour. In April of 67, after the Paramounts broke up, Gary Brooker and Keith Reed got together. They began forming what would become Procol Harum.
4: We interrupt this cartoon for a special report.
3: Oh, no!
5: I've just come into possession of a cure for insomnia.
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0: librarian.
1: That is my occupation. That is my profession.
0: Having to do with books.
1: Yes, sir. Books.
0: Since there are no more books, Mr. Wordsworth, there are no more libraries. And of course, it follows that there is very little call for the services of a librarian.

checking out the news until my eyeballs fail to see. I mean, I'm sailing every day, there's just another rotten mess. And when it's gonna change, my friend, is anybody's guess. So I'm watching and I'm waiting, hoping for the best. Even think I'll go to praying every time I hear them saying that there's no way to delay that trouble coming every day. No way to delay that trouble coming every day.

watch while everybody on your street would take a turn. They'll stomp and smash and bash and crash and slash and bust and burn. And I'm watching and I'm waiting, hoping for the best. Even think I'll go to prayer every time I hear them saying that there's no way to delay that trouble coming every day. No way to delay that trouble coming every day.

You can cool it, you can heat it, cause baby I don't need it. Take your TV tube and eat it, and all that phony stuff on sports, and all the unconfirmed reports. You know I watch that rotten box until my head began to hurt from checking out the way the newsmen say they get the dirt before the guys on channel so-and-so. And further they assert that any show they'll interrupt to bring you news if it comes up. They say that if the place blows up, they will be the first to tell. Cause the boys they got downtown are working hard and doing swell. And if anybody gets the news before it hits the street, they say that no one blabs it faster, their coverage can't be beat. And if another woman driver gets machine gun from a seat, they'll send some joker with a brownie and you'll see it all complete. So I'm watching and I'm waiting, hoping for the best. Even think I go to praying every time I hear them saying that there's no way to delay that trouble coming every day. No way to delay that trouble coming every day.

The local people turning on the merchants and the shops who used to sell their brooms and mops and every other household item. Watch a mob just turn and bite them, and they say it served them right because a few of them were white. And it's the same across the nation, black and white discrimination. Yeah, and you can't understand me and all that other jazz they hand me in the papers and TV and all that mass stupidity that seems to grow more every day. Each time you hear something we'd say, he wants to go and do you in, cause the color of your skin just don't appeal to him, no matter if it's black or white, because he's out for

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And if a million more agree, there ain't no great society as it applies to you and me. Our country isn't free, and the law refused to see if all that you can ever be is just a lousy janitor. And unless your uncle owns the store, you know that five and every four.

0: get shot.
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1: But now he's gone into the studio with his band and recorded a great new album. 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
2: The title track from their second album. And it's got Keith Reed's surreal Dylan-esque lyrics about his befuddled brain.
1: I know the feeling. And Neil Peart does as well. He wrote that Rush song we heard, Twilight Zone, from 2112.
2: And Zappa and the Mothers of Invention did Trouble Coming Every Day.
1: Containing that great line, I'm not black, but there's a whole lot of times I wish I could say I'm not white.
2: Up next, Pete Seeger covers Woody Guthrie, This Land Is Your Land.
1: As Jesse Wells told CBS News, there are tons of verses to that song, and they don't all get played every time.
3: The message it conveys is lost at times. Mm-hmm. They can mean to people something that the tune doesn't mean. And there's an irony to the song. This land is your land. This land is my land. What land? And how on earth do I afford it?
4: Well, there were the two verses that were generally taken out.
3: Yeah. You get this other idea about the tune. Too sweet.
4: Yeah.
3: Too idealized.
4: Which was not what he meant.
3: I don't think so. And now if you listen to the body of his work.
5: As I went walking the ribbon of highway, saw above me

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But we need a little harmony. All the high tenors. And all the basses. And the contramezzo sopranos. Everybody got to get in on this. I mean everybody. If there's anybody who's not singing, oh, people say, who are you? Woody wrote a lot of verses that did not get in the school songbooks. Here's one of them.

I think Woody would be glad to know that people are making up new verses to this all over. I've heard verses in Spanish from New Mexico. Now, that's a nice idea. There ought to be verses in French and German and Italian and Polish and Yiddish and Choctaw and Cherokee and Kiowa also. You ever hear this verse? This land is your land, but it once was my land. Before we sold you Manhattan Island, you pushed our nations to the reservations. This land was stole by you from me. Now, there was a friend of mine, a fine young black singer named Jimmy Collier, singing this in Washington, D.C., back in 1968 in the Poor People's Campaign. And we were singing it together. Up comes old Henry Crow Dog from the Sioux Indian delegation. He points his finger right in Jimmy's chest. He says, hey, you're both wrong. It belongs to me. Jimmy stopped in the middle of the song. He says, maybe we shouldn't be singing this song. But Henry Crow Dog had a great sense of humor. He says, no, if we're down here together to get something done, let's all sing it. This

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1: Honored to be talking with Tom Paxton. In 1972, your album Peace Will Come came out. The title cut is just a perfect song. Thank you for that.
2: Oh, yeah. I wrote that.

0: At the tone, please record your message.
1: I was not ready for Trump's second term. I was not. I didn't think he was going to get reelected. Because the last time I checked in before the election, he was on trial for giving hush money payments to porn stars. Which I didn't believe when I first heard that story. I was like, there's no way. Because if I had sex with Donald Trump, I would give him hush money.

0: meantime,
1: I would give him hush money.
2: Everything I had.
1: I'd be like, dude, this cannot get out. This would ruin me.
3: At that very moment, in another part of town.
4: You never learn, do you? History teaches you nothing.
5: On the contrary, history teaches us a great deal. We had predecessors, Mr. Wordsworth, who had the beginnings of the right idea.
4: Yes, Hitler.
5: Hitler, of course.
4: Stalin.
5: Stalin, too. But their error was not one of excess. It was simply not going far enough. Too many undesirables were left around, and undesirables eventually form a core of resistance.

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2: Jesse Wells introduced that Woody Guthrie song at the top, This Land Is Your Land, and Pete Seeger sang it.
3: Plus the great folk singer Tom Paxton, Peace Will Come, like he says, let it begin with me. More about that coming up in our closing quote.
2: Also, Joni Mitchell flashed us back to her awesome album, Ladies of the Canyon, for Morning Morgantown.
3: An idyllic picture of small town life, inspired by her visits to Morgantown, Pennsylvania.
2: And Procol Harum did the title track from A Salty Dog. 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
3: Magic Dust This Hour was exhumed from the Twilight Zone episode The Obsolete Man and the thought bubbles of comedian Sophia Johnson.
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9: I finished recording the ballad of Penny Evans, and I sent it out to the Fat Angel via satellite, along with this message. Hey, man, like a rolling stone, I've been gathering no moss. But give me some truth, Angel. I had old times, good times in my back pages, like when those ants marching in a rainbow were about to crash into me, when all of a sudden...
10: Hide in the wind!
9: Cries Mary. 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
11: The Fillmore is proud to welcome back some very old friends with a brand new name, Jimi Hendrix and a band of gypsies.

0: This just in.
1: No president has had his brain examined more times in office than Donald Trump. Just ask him. Boom, boom, boom.
2: In good shape.
3: Is that okay?

0: loves to brag about how well he did on these dementia tests. And while he is very impressed, I don't know that others should be. So we sent a camera to camp outside a local cannabis shop here in Hollywood to give customers exiting the store the same cognitive exam Trump took.
1: Are you high now?
2: Yes.
1: How much of your days and weeks do you spend high?
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3: Ethereal vocals by Nancy Nevins, and that driving rhythm flavored by flute, cello, and conga.
2: Also, Captain High at your service. Donovan Leach. Fat Angel was named after Mama's and the Papa singer Mama Cass.
3: And we've got a double feature going for you this hour. Jimi Hendrix and the Dave Matthews Band.
2: Jimmy gave us The Power of Love, recorded live on New Year's Day, 1970, with the Band of Gypsies at the Fillmore East.
3: And we heard Ants Marching from Dave Matthews, a song about people who lead a monotonous life, doing the same thing the same way, day after day.
2: And today we're asking the musical question, are you smarter than a sitting U.S. president?
4: I don't know.
3: Hey, we'll have much more on that just around the audio bend.
2: Plus, Stephen Stills is 7 years old and can't find his way home.
3: Dave Matthews has something in his eye like a diamond in the sky.
2: And Roger McGuinn was so much older then, he's younger than that now.
3: Meanwhile, we flash back to our conversation with Lee Michaels, who played with Jimi Hendrix more than once.
5: My favorite stuff with him was just jamming with him, you know. Like, we played the Whiskey one night, and he came in, and him and I, and Mitch Mitchell, and my drummer, we did a whole complete set at the Whiskey. Too bad somebody didn't bootleg it, because that set at the Whiskey was really memorable.
3: Do us a favor, Lee Michaels. Pick out one Jimi Hendrix tune for us to play, and tell us why you picked that one.
5: The Wind Cries Mary.
3: Oh.
5: Yeah. And my wife's name was Mary, so I always thought that was a cool song.
6: After all the jets are in the boxes,

0: Now we return you to Act 3 of...
1: What's the first animal?
2: Animal? A lion.
1: Right. And then what comes next?
2: A rhinoceros.
1: And then which one is after that?
2: A camel.
3: Wow.

0: at that very moment in another part of town.
1: Are you sure you're high?
2: Yeah.
1: Okay, good. And then can you read these numbers backwards to me, okay? 742.
3: 742.
1: Backwards.
3: Oh. 247.
1: Great. List all the words you know that start with F.
2: Fonda Theater. Henry Fonda. Frank Zappa. Wait. Yeah!
1: Five words. To repeat them back to me. Face, velvet, church, daisy, red. Can you repeat them back to me?

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1: This portion of the show is being brought to you by
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3: McGuinn and the Birds there covering Dylan's tune, My Back Pages.
2: From their LP, Younger Than Yesterday. Also Stephen Stills, Old Times, Good Times.
3: That was a collaboration with Jimi Hendrix, and it was their only officially released recording together.
2: Jimmy is one half of our double feature this hour. We heard The Wind Cries Mary at the top of that set.
3: And the Dave Matthews Band is the other half. Satellite was from their album Remember Two Things.
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2: Oh, my name is Penny Evans, and my age is 21.

0: Over, but I think it's just begun.
1: Hello, I'm a Clem.
2: It's you.
1: No, Barney, I'm me. That's just a hologram.
2: Well, kid, you're a wizard, whoever you are.
1: Well, I'm just trying to get a straight answer.

0: Hi, this is Julia, Julia Baird. I'm John Lennon's sister, and this is the Flower Power Hour with Ken and MJ.
1: It was really a blast talking to Julia, wasn't it?
2: Yeah, it sure was. She was so sweet. Had a lot of great stories, too.
1: John did give me some truth, his way of protesting lying politicians like then-President Richard Nixon.
2: Can you imagine how he'd feel about the Orange Julius?
1: I'm sure he's rolling over in his grave right now just thinking about him.
2: Yeah.
3: Are we insane for wanting peace? Is it ridiculous to want it?
2: Dave Matthews Band kicked off the set with Crash Into Me.
1: That was written from the perspective of a peeping Tom looking at a woman through her bedroom window.
2: Hendrix followed that, Bold as Love, a cut we love for its poetry and the cool phasing and feedback.
1: And for our peace offering this hour, we gave you the Ballad of Penny Evans
2: by the great Chicago folk singer Steve Goodman.
1: Thanks to Jimmy Kimmel, Phil Proctor, and the Firesign Theater for coughing up this hour's magic dust.
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2: And I see you've got Jimmy up for your long, deep closer.
1: It's his awesome cover of Like a Rolling Stone, recorded live at Monterey Pop.
2: He was a huge Dylan fan.
1: First, a few words of wisdom from Zen master Thich Nhat Hanh.
2: To be beautiful means to be yourself. You don't need to be accepted by others. You need to accept yourself.
5: 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I'm smart enough.
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0: Beep, beep. Plus Woodstock Vet, Burt Summer. People will all come together.
3: Anything's possible.
1: We also went sailing with Procol Harum, and we got melancholy with Timotheus.
0: And we brought out the dead for the studio version of Morning Dew.
1: Which was all too short. You know, I wanted it to keep on going.
0: Yeah.
1: Written by Canadian singer Bonnie Dobson while she was staying with a friend in L.A.
0: She'd just seen the movie On the Beach, all about the aftermath of nuclear warfare.
1: A really depressing movie. Remember that movie?
0: Yeah.
1: Some folks committed suicide after watching it, so I think Bonnie definitely had the more productive approach.
4: And now for something completely different.
0: How about a Tom Petty mini concert?
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I never knew who it meant. I never knew who it was. I never knew who it killed. 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
1: 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County Farm, Don't Come Around Here No More, American Girl, and The Last DJ.
0: Thought about that song the day I got fired from my last radio job.
1: Really? Yeah.
0: But it was a good thing, wasn't it?
1: Oh, definitely.
0: Yeah. We're in a better place now. The material for that album, by the way, came from three decades of concerts that were curated by Ryan Ulyate.
1: He went through Petty's live archives and created an iTunes library with a total of 3,509 performances of 400 unique songs.
0: Tom, of course, suffered a cardiac arrest in 2017. He was found unconscious at his home and died shortly thereafter.
1: And for my long, deep closer this hour, let's dedicate this to Tom Petty.
0: Come on, you raver, you seer of visions. Come on, you painter, you piper, you prisoner, and shine.
1: Peace.

0: Yeah, man, talking about that dang old cuts and collars, man. 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

Hi, I'm Amanda, and I'm a cool Canadian. What makes me cool? Well, I'm under 30, have blue hair, I don't eat pretend, but I love ketchup-flavored chips, and I can't live without my Nestle Aero. And my music? Yeah, it's cool too. So much so that my friends and I wanted to give the rest of the world a taste of what cool Canadian kids love in music these days. 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

0: 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Thanks so much for listening. And now back to...
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Before that, Snow with Legal, that one from 2002. And we kicked off that set with a big one from The Weeknd, that's Dancing in the Flames. 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This is Four Keeps on Canada's Hits and Faves. It's Maple FM.

Victoria Duffield right here on Maple FM, Canada's Hits and Faves. That's Shut Up and Dance. Before that, Our Lady Peace with Life from 1999. And we kicked off that set with Pablo Preston and his song For Keeps. 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

Canada's hits and faves, Maple FM, the Bare Naked Ladies right there, and Fallen for the First Time. Before that, a little bit of 90s dance for you. That's Lucky, Biv Naked. That's the Boomtang mix, which is the mix that was commonly played on radio at that time. And we kicked off that set with Rhea May and her song Bend. Serena on the radio with you, playing Canada's favorite music from the 90s and 2000s. All those Canadian pop hits you knew and loved, and today's music as well. And right now we've got some new music. This is The Beaches and their new one, Should Have Known Better, right here on Canada's Hits and Faves. It's Maple FM.

Okay, I won't lie. This song's a guilty pleasure that I like to jam out to while texting my friends Canadian flag emojis. Canada's hits and faves, Maple FM.

Serena Paris right here on Maple FM Canada's Hits and Faves. That one is called Just About Enough. A little bit of a dance guilty pleasure there from 2001. Before that, You Jerk by Kim Stockwood. One of those fun Canadian 90s songs that people love to pull out. And new music before that by The Beaches. Should have known better. 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We'll be doing this format again next week on your radio, so do stay tuned for that. Right now, we're going to leave you with some music. This is SVN or 7 Sets and Depend, and their song Close Friends. Teaming up on this one, it is Canada's Hits and Faves. It's on Maple FM. See you next week, everyone. I know you.

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5: 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Let's put some numbers.

0: AM. From Pacifica Radio in Los Angeles, this is The Bradcast, as heard on KPFK 90.7 FM in LA and on dozens of other fine affiliate stations over both the public airwaves and the internets around the country and the world, blanketing planet Earth. I'm Brad Friedman, your friendly investigative blogger, journalist, troublemaker, muckraker, an all-around swell fellow, says me from bradblog.com. Thank you very much for joining us today for another thrilling edition of The Bradcast, which, if you heard yesterday's show, you know that we went to air just after news had broken about a former girlfriend of Maine's Democratic U.S. Senate candidate Graham Plattner, claiming that the oyster farmer and combat vet who has admitted to past drinking problems, issues with PTSD, physically assaulted her back in 2021, forcing her to have non-consensual sex with him while she says he was drunk. As noted, the story was just breaking at the time that we went to air on Monday regarding Jenny Rosicott's claim, first reported by Politico, and Plattner's video response to it posted to social media, denying the allegation as, quote, categorically untrue. The progressive Democrat and first-time political candidate, previously endorsed by folks like Bernie Sanders and Elizabeth Warren, further added in his video statement, quote, regardless of the inaccuracy of the reporting, but mindful of the political reality it will inflict, we are taking the time to reflect on the best path forward for the state that I love, the people that I love, the movement I belong to, and the goal of defeating Susan Collins. The U.S. Senate race in Maine, of course, and the effort to finally unseat Maine's five-term Senator Collins is key to Democrats' efforts to take back the majority in the U.S. Senate this fall by flipping at least four red Senate seats to blue somehow. A tall climb, but that's the plan. That's the hope in any event. So this is all a big deal. And though the story had just broke right before airtime, it seemed noteworthy enough to toss out what we had otherwise planned for that hour in order to cover the still breaking details as they were coming in and to open up the phones to callers regarding what they thought Plattner should do at that point, whether he should get out of the race before the deadline to be replaced by the state Democratic Party on July 13, the second Monday of the month, as per state law, or whether he should fight it out and stay in the race as he has previously done following other allegations, none as serious as this, but allegations about his life, his past life, his dark past in some cases, which he has embraced as part of his campaign of a combat vet with that dark past, hoping to turn his life around, a redemption story. While every single caller on yesterday's show, I think, most of which came from our very progressive live Southern California listening audience, just as the story was breaking just minutes before airtime, every single caller called for Plattner to stay in the race. But as the evening wore on after we got off air and into Tuesday, that idea has appeared to become more and more untenable as supporters left and center on the Democratic side either pulled their endorsements or called for Plattner to get out of the race before July 13, when there would still be time to replace him on this November's ballot before a statutory deadline of July 27, that's 2 weeks later, that the party would then have to put a new candidate on the general election ballot.
1: So he has until July 13 to drop out, and the party has until July 27 to set up a new process.
0: Correct.
1: Of some
0: well,
1: kind.
0: To come up with the,
1: to come up to, with something.
0: Through
1: I
0: some
1: see.
0: Sort of process to come up with a candidate on July 27. Hello, Desi Doyen.
1: Hi.
0: That's for the general election. Shortly after air, the calls for Plattner to step out of the race began coming in hot and heavy from the Maine Democratic Party to Massachusetts progressive Democratic U.S. Senator Elizabeth Warren, who pulled her endorsement. So did Arizona's Democratic Senator Ruben Gallego, progressive California House Rep. Ro Khanna, who had campaigned around the state of Maine with Plattner. So that was a big deal. Then came the Democratic Party's more centrist Democratic Senate Campaign Committee, Senate Democratic Leader Chuck Schumer, multiple state legislators in Maine who had previously supported Plattner, major Democratic-aligned political action committees, labor unions, individual donors, the chair of the DNC, Ken Martin. On Tuesday, then, both progressive New York City Mayor Zohran Mamdani and independent Vermont Senator Bernie Sanders, who initially helped draft Plattner for the run, they both pulled their support as well, calling on Plattner to get out. Now, Politico is reporting late on Tuesday that Graham Plattner has been canceling fundraisers, pulling down ads while he considers what to do with his campaign future at this point. And frankly, I wouldn't be surprised if the news comes, by the time some of you hear this show, or even before the end of the show today, myself. I can't imagine. Anyway, the Plattner is going to be able to stay in the race at this point, though, again, he has until 5 p.m. on July 13 to make that personal decision. Who would replace him? How that process will happen? All of that remains to be seen now. Plattner won the Democratic primary in early June with 70% of the vote over sitting two-term Democratic state governor Janet Mills. And while I suspect this news will be updated soon, I just wanted to sort of follow up on where we are now as we go to air on Tuesday, following yesterday's sort of seat of our pants coverage as the story was breaking, given that there has been a lot more news about all of that since then. If there is a new announcement this hour, of course, we'll let you know. Otherwise, we'll continue to keep our eyes on this obviously still unfolding story and what it will all mean moving forward for Democrats and for the nation, a nation of pro-democracy people. At least a majority of us, as the Democrats attempt to put the brakes on the runaway autocratic Trump regime and its grip on power under feckless and compliant Republican majorities in both chambers of Congress right now, as they hope to win, the Democrats hope to win majorities in both the House this fall, a seemingly easier task, and even the U.S. Senate, though this week's news clearly makes that already uphill climb just a bit steeper, it would seem. Later this hour, if time allows, no promise, Desi Doyen will have our first Green News Report following our break over the Independence Day holiday. I hope that you all had a good one and were able to stay at least somewhat cool as much of the nation and world was sweltering last week, as Desi details in today's GNR. But speaking of July 4th and the weekend's 250th birthday of the Declaration of Independence, I wanted to pick up on some related news that you may or may not have caught over the holiday weekend and the days leading up to it. I had hoped to speak about some of this yesterday before the Plattner news changed our plans, and had hoped to open up the phones to some of the Trump supporters and the former Trump supporters who had called into this show for so many years in the past, following the 2020 election, wanting to talk about Hunter Biden's laptop and what they used to enjoy calling the Biden crime family, that about which evidence would be exposed by that Hunter Biden laptop. Wanted to hear from some of those folks just to see how they're doing now. After this past week's remarkable outpouring of news regarding the actual and the staggering corruption of, yes, the Trump crime family. So I want to get caught up today on some of that news that I just wasn't able to escape over the past week while we were off, as so much of it had a familiar ring to it, day after day after day, and at least in one case, a literal ring to it that you may or may not have heard much about. Dozens of diamonds spell out two giant letter T's next to the stars and stripes in 1776 and 2026. Dozens more diamonds frame the numbers 45 and 47 in the shape of Superman's logo on the sides, a diamond-winged eagle.

0: A special thank you to my friends from Antwerp for the magnificent Freedom 250 ring. Now, the ring did not actually say Freedom 250, but that's the name of the LLC, the private company that Trump created to manage the various festivities for the nation's semi-quincentennial, the 250th birthday, over the past week and 4th of July weekend. And by the way, if you missed the fantastic Great American State Fair that Trump and his Freedom 250 corporation set up on the nation's on the National Mall, well, you still have time to get there. It's scheduled to remain open through July 10. And if you think it was quiet last week there, I mean, there should be plenty of room for you if you want to go. No lines, no waiting. Not sure what you would be standing in line for other than water. Anyway, if you're in the D.C. area, head on up before it's gone. Like Brigadoon for another 100 years or however this works. Isidore Marcel, the president of the Antwerp World Diamond Center, gifted the extraordinary golden, diamond, sapphire, emerald, and ruby-encrusted ring to Donald Trump on behalf of the centuries-old diamond community in the Belgian port city, a central node in the worldwide trade of precious stones that found itself struggling last year under what? Well, the weight of Donald Trump's sweeping trade war and tariffs. The ring's interior is engraved with the phrase, quote, crafted in Antwerp for Donald John Trump. A gift to Donald Trump, not to the nation, as Trump might like you to believe, such as the $400 million plane that was given to him by the nation of Qatar after Trump strongly suggested that they do so for free, which Trump ordered then to be converted into a new Air Force One at a reported cost to taxpayers of $1 billion to tear it down and retrofit it for Trump's use over the last 2.5 years of his second term. After that, he insists that he will keep that plane for himself, even though it cost taxpayers $1 billion to ready it for presidential use, and even though two new Air Force Ones have already been commissioned at taxpayer expense and are still being built. For the record, gifts received by presidents during their terms in office are not the property of the president per se, but of the United States. At least, to paraphrase Ben Franklin, if they can keep that property, though it sometimes is up to the president himself whether he can keep certain gifts by declaring them to be personal rather than to the United States. So the engraved, quote, for Donald John Trump on the inside of that ring is likely to come in very handy in just over 2 years when he will be claiming all of it as a personal gift and stealing everything that isn't nailed down, and likely some that is. Donald Trump has no intention of giving anything back that he has received while in office, be it a $400 million plane from a country like Qatar that has since received special trade status from Donald Trump and the U.S. on his behalf, or a $35,000 golden diamond encrusted ring that he was given by Belgium after Belgium's diamond industry won the removal of U.S. tariffs on diamond imports. Huh. In September, the Antwerp World Diamond Center in Belgium said it had, quote, succeeded in securing a 0% import tariff on Antwerp's annual export of more than $2 billion of polished diamonds to the U.S.
1: I'm sure the timing was completely coincidental.
0: Had nothing to do with that ring. What are you talking about? Now, in fact, U.S. presidents have some discretion to accept gifts from domestic and foreign sources and may determine themselves whether a gift was meant to be personal or to the nation. But the exception is those gifts from foreign governments, which are prohibited by the Foreign Emoluments Clause of the Constitution. If we still pay attention to it after 250, almost 250 years. At least they can't without congressional assent, though presidents could use personal funds if they want to reimburse the Treasury for the full value of an official gift if they want to keep it. So do you think Trump is going to be giving $400 million to the U.S. in exchange for that deluxe Boeing jet from Qatar?

0: Or the, not to mention the $1 billion taxpayer dollars that it took to make it usable for him as Air Force One over the next 2 years. You think he's going to be paying the Treasury back? You suppose he will be giving the U.S. even $35,000 in exchange for keeping that diamond-encrusted gold ring? Of course not. It was a personal gift. It even says so on the inside for Donald John Trump. After the ring was presented on a star-spangled stage in Brussels, by the way, musician Alexis Wilkins, heard of her?
1: No.
0: She's the girlfriend of FBI Director Kash Patel. She sang the U.S. national anthem for everyone, which is very nice. Also, U.S. Ambassador White, who accepted the ring on Trump's behalf, said that he raised more than $5.5 million for the 250th anniversary event from corporate sponsors like defense industry titans Lockheed Martin, Northrop Grumman, tech firms like Intel, Google, Meta, as well as European chocolate companies such as Ferrero, who would like to give money to help celebrate the 250th anniversary of the Declaration of Independence here in the U.S. just because they're nice. As it turns out, Belgium's diamond industry also said that they contributed funds as well. To whom did those funds actually go? Well, we'll get to that in a second. Though I don't know if Hunter Biden had any records of it on his laptop. Has anybody checked? Now, I'm old enough to remember the bicentennial, the nation's 200th birthday, as a year-long non-political celebration culminating on July 4th during the presidency of Republican Gerald Ford. It was a bipartisan, nonpartisan event that everyone in America was sort of able to enjoy. Donald Trump, however, made different plans for the nation's 250th birthday, undermining years of planning that had already been in place after taking office for a second term. As a Reddit user called Linus Cat wrote last week in a post that went somewhat viral following the pullout of pretty much every musical act that had previously been hoaxed into joining Trump's so-called Great American State Fair flop on the National Mall, here's what we did not get to enjoy over the weekend, and in fact, over an entire month of celebration. Quote from Linus Cat, I worked at Smithsonian, specifically raising money for the 250th. What I want people to know is we secured millions of private philanthropy to host a month-long folklife festival on the mall. The Festival of Festivals, it was to have been called, was going to feature well-known festivals. Think Burning Man, Farm Aid, Grand Ole Opry, etc., as well as smaller local and regional festivals from across the U.S. and territories. Goal was to feature truly the best and most beautiful creative expression in music, dance, arts, and craft traditions, food, community, etc. Can't name names, but plan was to have headliners every night for free concerts. Think the type of names who might be affiliated with the aforementioned large festivals. Stars were willing to perform because it was under the banner of Smithsonian. It had to all be scrapped because the Trump administration would not release permits to host on the mall. The money went elsewhere, but our nation was robbed of what would have been a once-in-a-generation cultural moment. So that's part of what we missed. But that isn't all that we have since learned we were all robbed of. Last week, the Democratic staff of the U.S. House Committee on Natural Resources released a 55-page report titled From Vanity to Insanity, How the White House Cheated the American People Out of Their 250th Birthday. It begins this way in the executive summary. In 2016, yes, 10 years ago, Congress established an independent, nonpartisan U.S. semiquincentennial commission tasked with organizing celebrations in honor of the 250th anniversary of the signing of the Declaration of Independence. America 250 was created to lead the celebration on behalf of every American, insulated from the political whims of any particular administration. It was designed to leverage public-private partnerships without any quid pro quos or outsized political influence in infecting the celebrations. The National Park Foundation, the official philanthropic partner of the National Park Service for more than five decades, stood ready to channel private generosity toward the parks and public spaces where the nation would gather. You know, for something like the Festival of Festivals, planned for years by the Smithsonian until they could not get a permit to hold the event on the National Mall as planned. But under President Donald Trump, the Democrats write in their report last week, this anniversary has been hijacked and perverted into a hotbed of corruption and self-enrichment. The machinery built for the national commemoration was converted into an apparatus for raising and spending money in service of the president's ego, political ideology, and pet projects. The White House first attempted to bend America 250 to its purposes, demanding spectacles focused on promoting Trump rather than the country, while forcing partisan content, campaign-style fundraisers, and favored contractors onto an organization, America 250, that Congress had designed to serve the whole country, not one party or president. America 250 pushed back against the president's demands, and that resistance, the Democrats write, carried a price. When America 250 would not yield, the White House created a replacement. They called it Freedom 250, LLC. A shadow organization capable of infiltrating the celebrations and injecting America's 250th with Trump's extreme partisan agenda, the one that you have seen playing out at the failed so-called Great American State Fair put on by Freedom 250 over the past week or so. I guess they had no problem getting permits for the National Mall. Lodged within the National Park Foundation, the new Freedom 250 entity could exploit the credibility and donor relationships of a beloved charity, the National Park Foundation, while operating outside the transparency and accountability requirements that Congress had written into the semi-quincentennial framework 10 years ago. So they used the framework with their own company, not following any of the rules that were actually put in place by Congress, and they made out like bandits. The report goes on to describe how Freedom 250 appears to have conducted actual crimes in the bargain. Wire fraud, they write, by luring unsuspecting donors who intended to support the congressionally chartered America 250 Foundation and giving them the Freedom 250 bank information instead. In other words, many who believed that they were donating to the congressionally created America 250 fund to celebrate the nation's semi-quincentennial actually put money straight into the bank accounts and pockets of a private organization set up by and for Donald J. Trump. And those donors did so both knowingly and unknowingly. According to the report, many of them thought they were, you know, giving the money to the right place, had no idea when they were given those bank account numbers who they were giving that money to. That is a crime. That is wire fraud.
1: They just flat out rerouted the money.
0: Presidential access was then sold to those willing to pay for it, the Democrats detail. A false history of the country was imposed to suit the president's distorted vision of the past. Christian nationalist ideology was injected into the events, eroding the wall of church-state separation. Loose logo licensing allowed Freedom 250, a brand, deeply racist merchandise under the government's banner. An organization that was once responsible for planning events surrounding the January 6th insurrection was contracted for America's 250th celebrations. Taxpayer dollars were funneled to the president's preferred contractors, and Americans' private personal information was harvested by Trump's allies for political purposes. Did you donate to Freedom 250 knowingly or unknowingly? If so, you're now on Trump's political list. Congratulations. The national celebration that belonged to the entire country was hijacked to serve one man's vanity and the methods they've used and perfected, from capturing nonprofits to exploiting interested donors, diverting public funds, and dismantling independent entities, have paved the way for the ultra-wealthy and the politically connected to take advantage of the American people, despite congressional Republicans having an abundance of evidence and knowledge of this corruption that I'm telling you about, that the Democrats wrote about. Despite this evidence, 55 pages of it, the majority, they note, has refused to conduct oversight to uncover the truth for the American people and to hold the Trump administration accountable for any of it. In its conclusion, the report notes the partisan machinations, waste, corruption, self-dealing revealed by this report highlight a stunning disconnect as the American people suffer under a crushing cost of living crisis from Trump policies. President Trump and his allies trivialize their suffering and insist that the country cannot afford programs or investments to lower costs. Meanwhile, they have spent massive amounts of time and effort and money on Freedom 250 fiascos, as if no vanity project is too expensive, no scheme too corrupt, no grift too shameful. Many of those basic facts here remain concealed behind the White House. Freedom 250. And unfortunately, the National Park Foundation, the complete donor list and financial ledgers of Freedom 250, the identities of those foreign and domestic who have paid into it, and the ultimate disposition of every dollar it has raised remain unknown. The report notes the American people are entitled to a full accounting, they say. A nation that marks its 250th anniversary only once and belongs in equal measure to every American who has inherited the democratic experiment since the founding. It is a milestone brought by the sacrifice of generations and the conviction enshrined in the national motto, E Pluribus Unum, out of many one, that a people, despite their differences, could govern themselves. This anniversary was not Donald Trump's to brand, to pledge to anonymous and foreign donors, to exploit for his own personal gain, or to stage as a coronation. A celebration meant to be held in common was transformed into a private endeavor, accomplished by demanding that the nation's own public institutions betray the purpose they exist to serve. A charity built for the national parks was made a conduit for the vanity. A commission built for every citizen was shoved aside because it would not serve one man. An ambassador who answers to the United States was enlisted to raise money for its president. Civil servants were ordered to wear a partisan emblem on their chests or face discipline. Each was asked to surrender a piece of the public trust. The deepest harm, they conclude, is not the sum of what has already been taken, but what the country is being asked to accept. The question this record calls to answer is larger than the conduct of any one official. It is whether a self-governing people, shown in detail how the corruption of its own founding milestone was carried out, will shrug and conclude that this is simply how things are done now. The semi-quincentennial was meant to remind Americans of what they hold in common. Let the record of how it was abused now remind them of what they must never consent to lose. As we are now just under 120 days away from the November election, I'm hoping that this report, sharing it with you, will serve as some sort of a reminder, perhaps even on Election Day, of whether we will consent or not to this sort of government. Will we have learned anything from this? Will Americans demonstrate as much on November 3rd? Will those folks who were scammed into believing that Hunter Biden's laptop revealed some sort of evidence of some massive corruption by the so-called Biden crime family, will they care about any of this? Will they even hear about any of this so that they might review the fury that they were once told to feel about Hunter Biden's laptop? Or will Americans roll over and accept that this is just the way it is now? Nothing can be done. The president who hoaxed the nation, or at least the minority of the nation who voted him into office, after believing that he would drain the swamp, but actually had plans to create the greatest swamp the nation has ever seen in D.C., including a literal swamp in the Lincoln Memorial Reflecting Pool, renovated via a no-bid contract by a personal pal of Donald Trump's. Are Americans going to be just fine with all of this? Are you? Well, if not, don't worry. It gets worse. Let's take a quick break, and we'll come back with even more startling news of the Trump crime family's staggering crime spree. At least the tip of the iceberg that we so far know about. That's straight ahead on today's broadcast. I'm Brad Friedman.
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0: Welcome back. 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So Hunter Biden's laptop, which if you press Trumpers, even today, will still be the one thing maybe that they will cite as some sort of actual evidence of a stolen election in 2020 or a rigged election or whatever they want to call it. The false claim that somehow Twitter, back at the time in 2020, before it was owned by Elon Musk, somehow prevented people from reading or hearing about Hunter Biden's laptop. But if they had, then they definitely would have elected Donald Trump instead for a second term. Hunter Biden's laptop never, whether it was truly his or not, or whether everything on it was actually from him or not, it never did have this so-called evidence of some massive criminal conspiracy by the Biden family that the Trumpers have been told to believe would somehow have turned the election results in the favor of Donald Trump back in 2020 when he lost to Joe Biden. But the everyday reporting, more and more now every day from regular news sources, puts even the worst claims, false or otherwise, about the Bidens to absolute shame. As we saw in story after story after story just over the past week from Washington Post, President Donald Trump's reported income, the numbers that he himself provided, soared to more than $2.2 billion in 2025 as the president took in more than $1.4 billion from cryptocurrency, digital tokens, and related partnerships, according to his own latest financial disclosure forms. The 927 pages of disclosures released last week indicate that Trump's income substantially increased for some reason after he re-entered the White House last year. Did yours? Overall, Trump reported assets worth at least $2.4 billion and income of over $2.2 billion. He made more last year alone than he has ever made in his entire life in a single year while serving as president of the United States. And of course, that's just the stuff that he actually bothered to report. The federal disclosure forms require only that asset values be reported in ranges that top out over $50 million, which leaves the full value of Trump's holdings still unclear. In his 2024 financial disclosure filed a year ago, so the previous year's financial disclosure before he became president again, Trump reported assets worth more than $1.6 billion and income of over $600 million. Still pretty good, but to help you with the math here, over his first year in office, his personal assets increased by at least $800 million. His personal income, which almost certainly does not include numbers such as the, you know, $35,000 diamond-encrusted golden ring from Belgium or the $400 million airplane from Qatar, both of which he will keep, or the, you know, the $1 billion from taxpayers that we gave him to fix up his new jet, his personal income increased by almost $1.5 billion while serving in office, at least according to the numbers that he is willing to or was forced to report. In 2024, before becoming president, again, he made $600 million. In the first year of his second presidency, he made at least $1.6 billion. Even while his failing companies, like the one that runs his Truth Social Media outlet, a company called Trump Media and Technology Group, which trades as DJT on the stock exchange, it went public a few years back. It sold shares at the time to his duped supporters for about $100 a share. And well, now, after a pretty good run-up last week on Wall Street, the stock is now trading at just over $8 a share. But, you know, that's up from the week or two before when it was $6 a share. Did you lose your shirt on Trump's DJT or your life savings like so many Trumpers did? You are not alone, if that helps, if so. As New York Times reported on the 4th of July, so maybe you didn't notice or hear about this either, but an up-to-date tally of Trump followers turned crypto investors is now in. And for them, The overall results are remarkably bad, the Times reports. Nearly 1 million people who bought President Trump's meme coin have lost money through the end of June, according to the report by the cryptocurrency analytics firm Nansen. Their losses total $3.81 billion. Mm. The analytics firm assessment was calculated last week after Trump signed an annual financial disclosure showing that he walked away with a $636 million payout himself on the very same crypto bet, part of a haul of at least $2.2 billion that I mentioned from all of his business ventures in 2025. Trump profited on those crypto sales, whether the price of his meme coin went up or down. He collected returns whenever anyone traded the tokens, at a loss or a gain, as he repeatedly pushed his followers to do using his failed social media site to promote that coin. A Reuters examination last month found that the Trump family generated at least $2.3 billion in profit from investors, the entire family, since Trump retook the presidency. On the other side of the cash bonanza, for America's First Family, they note the more than a million investors whose net losses totaled $2.3 billion at the end of April. They made as much as their customers lost. Wonder how that happens. Since the 2024 election, Reuters reported, the Trumps have, as a family, generated more profit from crypto than any U.S.-listed company, according to company statements and industry data. White House spokesperson Anna Kelly, however, did not comment directly on Reuters' findings and the experiences of investors who lost everything on Trump crypto products. But in an email statement, Kelly said, quote, all actions by President Trump and his administration are taken in the best interest of the American people. Sure they are, Anna. Eight government ethics experts interviewed by Reuters said that the Trump family is enriching itself from an industry that the president administration regulates and that the president himself has championed, represents a conflict of interest unlike anything seen in modern American history. Once a crypto skeptic, Trump embraced digital currencies in 2024. While he was running for president, he and his sons founded a crypto startup called World Liberty Financial, which soon began selling a coin called WLFI for World Liberty Financial. Three days before his inauguration last year, Trump unveiled a second Trump-branded investment. That was the Trump meme coin. Quote, it's time to celebrate everything we stand for. Winning, Trump wrote on social media. Join my very special Trump community. Get your Trump coin now. That, notes the New York Times, turned out to be bad advice, at least for almost everyone who is not named Trump, anyway. Cumulatively, almost a million people, two out of three buyers, lost a total of $3.81 billion on these Trump coins. The one named Trump, $Trump, was trading at $1.76 as of last Friday. That is down 97% from its peak price of $75.35. Nicholas Pinto is among the losers. He's a frequent crypto trader. He voted for Trump in 24. Pinto said he invested a total of roughly $500,000 in the Trump coin. He's now lost about half of that investment. Quote, he is leveraging the power of being president to launch currencies when he seems trustworthy in the public's eye, Mr. Pinto said in an interview. Does he? Does he seem trustworthy, Mr. Pinto? Or are you just not paying attention? Or are you just watching only Fox News? Quote, said Pinto, it's kind of incredible. It is almost a legal scam. Almost a legal scam? The meme coin was one of several crypto ventures that reeled in profits for Trump and his allies. Trump's total profits from World Liberty reached $799 million last year, according to his financial disclosures, including hundreds of millions from the United Arab Emirates, which secretly moved in early 2025 while Trump was president to buy nearly half of his company. the World Liberty Company. That's right. The Trumps, including his sons and the UAE, now own this company together, purchased during Trump's second presidency. Do you think we can count on President Trump not to let the UAE get away with anything as a country? That they won't receive any sort of special favors? That they won't give any sort of special favors to Trump? Trump supporters lost about the same amount that Trump and Don Jr. and Eric Trump made from those supporters. Billions came from the supporters and went straight into the pockets of the Trumps. And then there's all the money that the Trump kids are making directly from Trump's actions as president. Trump recently made an agreement with the leader of Kazakhstan, to give a little known American company access to one of the world's largest untapped reserves of tungsten, a metal that the U.S. desperately needs for the production of missile warheads and fighter jets and computer chips and other stuff. Ahead of the deal, the Trump administration approved preliminary applications for as much as $1.6 billion in federal financing for this American company that is now called Kaz Resources, which plans to break ground on the project in rural Kazakhstan now that it has been approved by the U.S. government. Donald Trump's sons and those of Trump's Commerce Secretary, Howard Lutnick, are now doing business with partners in the deal that their fathers were negotiating with Kazakhstan. The kids stand to make billions from this deal. It was signed on November 6th, just 6 days after the investment involving the Trump sons and their partners, which was not publicly disclosed at the time, was signed. So you had the Kazakh deal with Kazakhstan just 6 days after the Trump boys and the Lutnick boys went into business to do mining in Kazakhstan. The arrangement, the New York Times notes, was hardly an outlier. One or both families, the Trumps and the Lutnicks, have financial ties to at least 14 companies that are actively working with the federal government on critical mining deals right now, including the Kazakhstan project. All 14 of these companies have either benefited directly from offers of financial assistance from the Trump administration or have pending permit applications before the Commerce Department, which Daddy Lutnick oversees. The total amount of federal funding that the Trump administration has provided or is considering providing to those companies run by the Trump and Lutnick kids exceeds $8.9 billion, according to public statements by the companies and the federal government. So tell me about Hunter's laptop again. From the Post last week, they reported that the Trump administration is changing the rules for how guns can be sold. If you wanted to buy them online, they had to be delivered to a gun shop where you live and you go pick it up. Now they're changing that rule so that you can buy guns directly via your telephone, your computer, and have them delivered directly to your door. Guess who's on the board of a company named Grab a Gun as a consultant to the company that stands to make out like bandits. They hope to be, as the CEO said in a recent call to investors, the Amazon of guns. Well, guess who's on that board? Who's that consultant? Well, that would be Donald Trump Jr., of course. He's got a 1.1% ownership stake in the company, some $300,000 shares in the company. Grab a Gun also offers a shoot now, pay later financing option through a company called Credova Financial. Jeez. Credova is a subsidiary of Public Square Holdings, where, yes, the president's son is a board member and an investor. In August, the Consumer Financial Protection Bureau dropped an investigation of Credova. And when Grab a Gun went public, it merged with Columbia Acquisition Corp., a firm designed to combine with other companies and take them public. Columbia is led by Omid Malik, a major Republican donor who chairs 1789, a venture capital firm that, yes, includes Trump Jr. as a partner. It would take me too long to cover all of this just unbelievable, massive corruption. But someone on Twitter sort of did a nice job of summarizing all of this over the weekend, writing, "I hope everyone had a great 4th of July. I know real Donald Trump and family did. 250 years ago," the account writes, "we declared independence from a king who ran the colonies as a family business. In just 18 months, the Trumps have made King George look like an amateur. A $620 million Pentagon loan, the largest in the program's history, to a company Don Jr.'s firm bought into 3 months before. An Air Force drone contract to a startup the Princelings, Don Jr. and Eric, took public through a golf course company that they own a piece of. The Army's largest drone motor order ever to a company where Don Jr. sits on the board and holds millions in stocks. A $24 million Pentagon robotics contract to the company that employs Eric as chief strategy advisor. A stake in the largest undeveloped tungsten deposit on Earth in Kazakhstan, backed by $1.6 billion in government support. Trump's son-in-law, Jared's fund, seeded with $2 billion from the Saudi crown prince, now $6.2 billion. Over $110 million in fees that he has collected, $2.3 billion from crypto ventures their father regulates. The money didn't grow, it simply moved from the subject's pockets to the crown's coffers, and the next one is already drafted, a proposed alcohol, tobacco, and firearm rule that will allow guns to be shipped straight to your front door. Don Jr. owns 300,000 shares in the company, and that's only the fraction they have allowed us to see. Not one subpoena served, not one search executed. Why hide anything when you own the investigators?" This tweet was written on Sunday by someone named Hunter Biden. Yeah, the real Hunter Biden, who added, "Me? They searched a laptop for 6 years. Federal prosecutors, grand juries, subpoena power, congressional hearings. They found nothing. I made about $200,000 a year selling paintings when my dad was president, and they made my paintings part of an impeachment inquiry for 6 years. They've asked, where's Hunter? What about the laptop?" Wrong questions. The right one is 250 years old, he notes. Does America belong to a family? They've given their answer. Long live the king. Man, and we were only gone for a week. Remember the 3rd of November. Green News Report is next. I'm Brad. This is the Bradcast. 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We are 100% listener supported, thanks to listeners like you who stop by bradblog.com/donate.
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0: Told you I wasn't sure we'd have time. 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
3: As the climate continues to warm, we will see events like this increasingly frequently.
2: While we were out, historic, disruptive, and deadly record heat waves strike both Europe and the U.S. Extreme heat intensifies major wildfires across Greece, Portugal, and Colorado. Plus, the Trump Department of Energy deletes all web pages focused on energy efficiency.
0: Because, of course, they do. All of those stories and more straight ahead from BradBlog.com. I'm Brad Friedman.
2: And I'm Desi Doyen.
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4: London isn't just calling, it's cooking.
0: London broil. Sounds delicious. This is your Green News Report.
4: We ain't seen nothing yet.
0: I'm gonna soak up the sun. Okay, Desi Doyen, it was a hot, hot holiday week, not only here in the U.S., but, well, elsewhere around the world, unfortunately.
2: Yes, unfortunately. While we were out, record-shattering heat waves struck both the U.S. and Europe. Now, in the U.S., more than half of all U.S. residents were under extreme heat alerts over the 4th of July weekend, forcing the cancellation of numerous Independence Day events. The extreme heat and sweltering humidity caused the death of at least 28 people. Mm. Electricity prices in the central and eastern U.S. surged as the heat strained the national grid. More than 600,000 Americans lost power at one point in the dangerous heat, and the extreme heat is hitting as the World Cup enters its critical knockout rounds.
0: And this heat wasn't just bad, it's been staying bad for quite a few days in a row.
2: Yes, it's very persistent. In Europe, the nearly simultaneous historic heat wave in late June is now officially the continent's most severe heat wave on record. Germany, Hungary, Czechia, Poland, and Denmark set new all-time national heat records. Officials estimate more than 20,000 excess heat deaths across Europe.
0: 20,000?
2: Yes. Train tracks buckled, roads melted, electric grids, hospitals, and mortuaries overwhelmed. Europe is the fastest warming continent, and this latest heat wave exposed weaknesses in the continent's infrastructure and buildings that were designed for a climate that no longer exists.
0: Among them, the fact that they don't have air condition in many homes, which, ironically, were they to get it, would only make the burning of fossil fuels causing all of this even worse.
2: Yep, until everyone is able to switch over completely to renewable electricity. Another heat wave is now on tap for Europe, the third since May. On DW News, Dr. Liz Bentley of the European Meteorological Society warned,
5: it's not only becoming the new norm, it's actually going to continue to get more extreme beyond this. We're not just seeing them as kind of every decade or so. We're seeing them every year, typically temperatures being broken. And that's going to become an annual event. And even if you look, go forward a few decades, we'll look back to the summer of 2026 and say, oh, that's quite a cool summer compared to what we get now.
0: If only someone had been trying to warn people twice a week for 6 minutes for about 18 years.
2: The relentless heat also intensified major fires in Greece, Portugal, Spain, and France. In the western U.S., the heat triggered more than 36 major wildfires, including a massive fire on the Colorado-Utah border that has killed 3 firefighters and burned nearly 50 square miles. And yes, it is climate change, driven by the burning of fossil fuels. Scientists at World Weather Attribution announced that the intensity and long duration of the combined heat and humidity of both the U.S. and the European heat waves would have been, quote, virtually impossible without the effects of fossil fuel pollution. Impossible before humans began warming the planet. A troubling pattern has also emerged this summer. All-time heat records are being broken with unusually large margins over previous records. New York City Mayor Zohran Mamdani called on residents to set their thermostats to 78 degrees, as recommended for years by the U.S. Department of Energy. But immediately afterward, the Trump Energy Department deleted more than 6,000 government web pages with tips for energy saving, according to the Internet Archive.
0: Wow.
2: And finally, some better news down under. Beginning July 1st, Australians across most of their country now receive 3 free hours of electricity every afternoon. Huh. It's part of a new initiative that utilizes excess solar energy generated during peak sunlight hours. And again, completely free.
0: Because they have so much solar, they don't know what to do with it.
2: Yep.
0: For much more on all of these stories and the many we couldn't get to today, check out our website at greennews.bradblog.com. 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I'm Brad Friedman.
2: And I'm Desi Doyen.
0: And this has been your Green News Report. I come from a little All right, I'm moving to Australia right after this. Thank you very much, Desi Doyen. Thanks to all of you for spending a portion of your day or night with us. 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I'm bradcast@bradblog.com, and on the social medias, I am the Brad Blog. See you there. Until we see you here next time, I'm Brad Friedman. Good luck, world.

0: I'm Dr. Anthony Lizerwitz, and this is Climate Connections. A few years ago, Iowa City took a bold step. It made every ride on every city bus free. The city wanted to help people avoid driving, which creates a lot of planet-warming carbon pollution. And it worked. Sarah Gardner, Iowa City's Climate Action Coordinator, says that in the first year of free fares, cars in the city drove 1.8 million fewer miles, and bus ridership jumped.
1: Our ridership increased 43%, and it has continued to grow even after that, so more and more people are getting on the bus.
0: Last year, the city council extended the free fares and paid for them in part by raising parking fees, creating another reason to take the bus. The city has also run programs to promote the bus, like having artists decorate bus stops and hosting a contest to see which route gained the most new riders.
1: Everybody on that bus got donuts in the morning, which was quite popular, as you can imagine.
0: Gardner says increasing bus ridership has benefits beyond reducing emissions. It frees up the road for bikes and pedestrians and helps neighbors to get to know each other.
1: And I am just so proud of the way the community has both embraced fare-free transit and also benefited from it.
0: Climate Connections is produced by the Yale Center for Environmental Communication. To learn more about climate change, visit climateconnections.org.
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0: is the Tom Hartman Program.
1: A couple of quick stories here I wanted to share with you, and then I'll get to your phone calls. Is Mitch McConnell even alive? There's some alarming video that has come out. Apparently one of his neighbors stuck a camera up to the window as he was being hauled away in an ambulance back on June 14th or something like that. He did not have an oxygen mask on. So, I mean, typically that means one of two things. Either he's fine, you know, like the CPR actually worked, or he didn't really need CPR and he was breathing on his own and he just, you know, fell over and something happened, although he seemed unconscious. So that either means he's fine or it means he's dead. I just don't know. I'm guessing the fact that he wasn't, or maybe the oxygen tubes were so small, you know, the little kind of ones that go underneath your nose, you know, that it wasn't visible from the video. But Andy Beshear, the governor of Kentucky, very much wants to become president, has written a letter to Mitch McConnell himself saying, "What's up, Mitch?" You know, he said, "As governor, I request that you fully update Kentuckians regarding the current status of your health. As public office holders, we have made a commitment to our constituents to do our best to represent them and to always be transparent. I believe this requires clear communication about one's ability to serve." Now, you've got three Republicans. Two of them, you know, one is John Thune, the head of the Republicans in the Senate, and the other is Scott Jennings, the CNN millstone, and a former employee of Mitch McConnell, who have said that they have had 15, 20-minute conversations with Mitch McConnell, which has now got social media going, hey, is it possible that somebody created a Mitch McConnell AI? I mean, it wouldn't be that difficult, frankly. You know, AI can now imitate anybody's voice. There are boiler rooms in Southeast Asia where they are using AI-generated voices to call people, you know, they'll like buy your information from data brokers or steal it off the dark web and discover that you have a nephew who lives in Podunk, Iowa, or something like that, and they'll call the nephew and just talk to him on the phone enough to get his voice, and then they'll create this little AI thing that calls up, you know, Aunt Marge and says, "Oh, Aunt Marge, I'm at the jail. I just desperately need you. Can you please bail me? Just give me your credit card number and everything will be fine." And it sounds just like him, right? I mean, this is literally happening right now. It's like the latest scam thing. And so is that what's going on? Are people talking to an AI? Or is it that Mitch was not wearing oxygen because he's not that bad and he's actually sitting in bed, you know, having conversations with John Thune? I have no friggin' idea. And that's the problem. We should know. I mean, the guy is like, he's the former Senate leader, Senate Majority Leader. He's the guy who you could argue altered America. He could have had Trump impeached and convicted, and thus we would not have Trump now. He could have allowed Merrick Garland to sit on the Supreme Court and turn it to a 5-4 Democratic court. Anyhow, we want to know. There's a lot going on here. In Maine, the party has approved a 600-person convention to decide who's going to replace Graham Plattner. I've mentioned Troy Jackson. I don't know much about him. Somebody was just posting over on Daily Kos that he's a relatively recent convert to choice, you know, with regard to abortion. Again, I'm not a Mainer, so. And there's some people talking about Shana Bellows, who's the Secretary of State there and a Democrat, who has a very good reputation. And in fact, I think has been on our program. Have we had her on? Yeah, I believe we've had her on the program. She likes to take on Trump, and so that's a big plus in my book. But again, I can't speak to Maine politics specifically. What I can speak to is what's happening with all of us everywhere in the country right now with regard to health care, and that is that health care prices are exploding, and there's a reason for this. And this is the Health Policy Research Group, KFF, and the Peterson Center for Healthcare, which is interesting. I mean, Peterson, he's passed away now. He was a billionaire. He's the guy who used to pay for the debt clock in Times Square, the Peterson Institute and all this kind of stuff. traditionally very conservative. So anyway, yeah, I'm assuming, I may be wrong, but I believe this is the St. Peterson Center in Healthcare, that they're associated with that or funded by that. Anyhow, they released an analysis on Wednesday showing that the Affordable Care Act marketplace insurers for next year, now, you know, this is sometime over the next few months is when you've got to, if you're an insurance company, you got to get next year's prices approved, are proposing a median premium increase of about 14%. Now, that means half of them are above 14%, half of them are below. That's the median, not the average. The median finalized premium increase for 2026 was 20%, which is the second highest requested rate change since 2018. Now, what's going on here? Well, it turns out that when the Republicans decided back in 2020, when all hell broke loose because of COVID, we had bipartisan legislation that was signed by Trump as president that added a tax credit that basically subsidized people on the Affordable Care Act, made it easier to buy Affordable Care Act policies. That tax credit needed to be renewed this year. And in the big, beautiful bill, the Republicans said, screw that, we ain't renewing it. That's something for average working people, and it's costing a lot of money, and we've got to figure out a way to give billionaires a trillion dollar tax cut. And so the tax cut replaced the subsidies for the Affordable Care Act. Well, what that did is it caused for, 17, 18 million people, something like that, the millions of people on the ACA, on Obamacare, caused their premiums to immediately jump. Not the premium that the insurance company is charging, but the amount that they had to pay because there's no longer a subsidy coming from the federal government. And what that caused was about 5 million families said, we're out of here. We're just going to go uninsured. Or they went to some, you know, high-risk policy, or they did something else, right? But but the Affordable Care Act, even with that price increase, was, generally speaking, the cheapest insurance out there. So the odds are that those 5 million families just became uninsured. And they're probably families where the heads of household are in their 30s and 40s and early 50s, where, you know, typically people don't get sick. At least not the kind of sick that requires going to the hospital and could run up a big bill. You know, the blood pressure and heart attacks and cancer and all that, you know, and chronic conditions and diabetes and stuff like that, that really starts showing up in the 40s, 50s, 60s, and, you know, gets worse in the 70s and 80s. So, you know, there's a lot of people who are uninsured, who have been uninsured. I've been uninsured at times in my life when I was younger, when I was starting businesses, when Louise and I were starting businesses. Although it's been very brief periods of time because back then insurance was cheap, you know. But in any case, the point is that when the young, healthy people who don't use insurance, in other words, they don't cost the insurance company anything because they're young and healthy, when they bail out of the system and the system is left with nothing but the older and sicker people, and the people with chronic conditions who have to have health insurance, the system has to pick up that expense. It's lost a major revenue source, 5 million people, and it's got to pay for the people who are actually sick. So, you know, two things happen. One, they increase the frequency and percentage of the times that they refuse to pay for things, and that's, you know, we've well documented that, particularly with the Medicare Advantage scam. Medicare Advantage seems great at first. You know, you get all these freebies and it doesn't cost a lot and you know, they'll buy your groceries or whatever. But you get sick, they're going to, no, we're not going to pay for that. Are you kidding? That's expensive. Well, that's starting to happen with regular insurance policies, too, more and more. But mostly what they do is they go back to the states and they say, and the federal government, they say, you know, we want a price increase. And they're looking for a price increase in the neighborhood of 20%, or they just had 20%. Now they're looking for a median of 14%. And this is the explainer from KFF and the Peterson Center. They said, as anticipated, many healthier enrollees left the ACA marketplaces in 2026 as their subsidies decreased, leading to an average increase in premium payments after subsidies of 58% this year. So people's prices, you know, went up 58%. I mean, you know, that's a hell of a lot, right? leaving behind an enrollee base that is on average somewhat sicker and more expensive to cover. Insurers are now building 2027 rates on top of that adjusted, less healthy risk pool. I mean, this is not rocket science. This is how insurance works. And it's why we should not have private for-profit insurance companies being the principal way that Americans get their health insurance and their health care. Now, I am not an opponent. I'm not one of those people who says we should have Medicare for all and we should outlaw private insurance. If wealthy people or upper middle class people want to spend an extra $500 a month with a private insurance company to that will make sure that instead of getting a double if they go in the hospital, they get a single room all by themselves, or that instead of, you know, only covering ambulance, also covers helicopters or whatever, you know, that will cater meals to them in the hospital. I don't know. But, you know, I know that there's these premium fancy insurance policies out there that, you know, executives and CEOs get that cost $30,000-$40,000 a year. If they want to be able to buy that, I don't care. But we have to have something that does cover everybody and that is literally affordable to everybody. We used to have this notion in the United States, and Franklin Roosevelt was the first big advocate of this, although Teddy Roosevelt, and I used to play the audio of this all the time. I'm not going to inflict it on you right now, but because it's just really bad audio, but it was one of Thomas Edison's first recordings. And it was Theodore Roosevelt in, as I recall, 1914, saying, "I stand for the square deal.

Second Bill of Rights, which never got passed. I mean, you know, he came out with it in 1944, or maybe it was 45, and then died after the war. So Leslie Dach, who is the chair of the advocacy group Protect Our Care, said that this is just the latest hit on hardworking families struggling to get by after Republicans ripped away the tax credits that helped millions of Americans afford coverage. This was a deliberate choice by Republicans who took away affordable coverage for millions to help fund tax breaks for billionaires and big corporations. The damage is already being felt at kitchen tables across America. Yep, there you go. Aren't they nice to us? What happens when Trump voters realize they want the same thing progressives are working for? You know, we've talked about this before. There are two, in my mind, two big forces, essentially, that are driving the populist movement within the Republican Party. One is just pure, raw, naked racism. And fascism is an aspect of that, or that's an aspect of fascism. The other is economic insecurity. And having grown up in a factory town, essentially, Lansing, Michigan, you know, we had Fisher Body, Chrysler, we had, you know, all these car companies and things. My dad worked in the industry. He worked in a tool and die shop. The polarization, you know, at that time, like 70%, more than 70% of people thought government worked for them and things, you know, life was good and there was opportunity. And now people don't experience that. And so when you look at the difference between what's going on in the Democratic Party, where you've got people who are actually trying to solve problems. I opened the article with this contrast that at midnight on New Year's Eve, right, 1 minute after midnight, the first day of this year of 2026, Zohran Mamdani got sworn in as mayor of New York City on the promise of making the city affordable. That was his phrase. A city we can afford was his actual phrase. And at that very same moment, 1 minute after midnight or 1 second after midnight, roughly 20 million Americans saw their Obamacare, their ACA subsidies just explode because the Republicans refused to extend the tax credits. And the consequence of that has been that about 5 million people have dropped off ACA and just have no insurance at all. And the consequence of that is that the people who stayed on ACA tended to be the sicker people, and the people who dropped off were the younger people who figured, hey, I don't need health insurance. I don't get sick. The only reason I might need it is for a car accident or something, and my car insurance might even cover that. So the result of that is that now the insurance companies are looking at 20% price increases, which we'll be talking about, you know, a little later on. But, you know, the bottom line is, on the same moment, the same night, Zohran Mamdani, the Democrat, says, we're going to make everything more affordable. And the Republicans just jacked up your health care prices right across the board. Everybody's insurance prices are going up because these risk pools are getting smaller and more dangerous or more, you know, sicker. And even Newsweek, which is nobody's idea of a radical rag, pointed out that the thing that took Donald Trump into the White House in 2024 was essentially the same thing that took Zohran Mamdani into Gracie Mansion, into the governor's or the mayor's mansion in New York City, was this hope for an economy that works for all of us. Now, Trump, of course, was lying through his teeth when he said he was going to lower prices on day one and he'd get grocery prices down and he was going to get oil and gas prices down, quack, quack, quack. Mamdani wasn't. And I've told the story a million times. Back in 2016, in the election of 2016, Louise and I lived in Washington, D.C. We had a little boat that we lived on, you know, that was in a marina there in D.C. And there were a bunch of retired, well, there were even a few active duty, but a lot of retired Navy and Coast Guard guys who lived there because, you know, they love boats. They live on boats. And as far as I know, all of them called themselves Republicans. But I remember during the primary season that they were about evenly split between people who were going to vote for Bernie and people who were going to vote for Donald Trump. Nobody wanted to vote for Jeb Bush or Hillary Clinton among this group, but they were all looking at Bernie or Donald Trump.

0: Why? Because the system, after 45 years of Reaganomics, just gutting the American middle class, the system isn't working, and they know it. And they want a change. They want a genuine change. And Trump promised that, and Bernie promised that in different ways. And Trump's promises, obviously, as we now know, were all lies. Bernie's were not. I've talked before about my dad. You know, when I was a little kid, like, you know, my earliest memories, 4, 5, 6 years old, 7 years old, we were really poor. We lived in this little one-room house, basically, in Lansing, Michigan. Got food at the surplus store. And, my dad was selling Rexair vacuum cleaners door-to-door and World Book encyclopedias. That's how he made a living, sort of. And then he got this job at Lansing Tool and Die Sinking, and then later at Metal Machining Company. He got a good union job in a tool and die shop. And boom, we bought a house, a three-bedroom house that he could raise, you know, the six of us in. He bought a new car every 3 years, and it took us on vacation every year, and he retired with a pension, and mom and dad could travel around the world. And that wasn't wealth or riches. That was the normal American middle class. That was two-thirds of 65 to 66% of us lived that way until the bite of Reaganism, up until, you know, the 90s, really, when Reaganism really started taking effect, the destruction of the unions. When Reagan came into office, a third of us were in unions. By the time him and Bush left, it was down to 10%. It's down to 6% now in the private sector. And now today, instead of two-thirds of us being in the middle class with one paycheck, we've got 41% of us in the middle class with two paychecks. And people know that. And the difference between Democrats and Republicans is that Democrats know that we got robbed by the oligarchs and the neoliberalism that they've been promoting in both parties, frankly, but particularly Reaganomics. And the Republicans think that it's because brown people took our jobs, or hearkening back to Rush Limbaugh's feminazis, women took our jobs. Lacking that because, you know, queer people are somehow a threat to all of us. They're going to destroy our marriages. But underneath all of this is this financial pain. And this was the sales pitch. Scott Bessent the other day came out and said, you know, that all these brown people who are immigrants into the United States that the Republicans want us to point at and say, oh, they're the ones why I can't have a middle class anymore. That's basically what Bessent said. He said, you know, he said, quote, artificially suppressed wages for years because of illegal immigration. And, you know, I used to assume that that was actually true. Well, Brookings did an analysis, and they found that after ICE operations wiped out 668,000 jobs, that about 297,000 of those jobs belonged to American-born workers because it's just so disruptive. So what we have here, basically, is that the Republican voters have been told it's the fault of brown people, black people, and women. And Democratic voters have been told it's the fault of a system that has been corrupted by Supreme Court decisions and by billionaire oligarchs and big corporations owning politicians. And this has created a split, by the way, within the Democratic Party that we saw being played out in Maine right now, for example, and other places. And we're seeing played out in the primaries, in the Democratic primaries. And I think that, you know, this is something that we need to be talking about and we need to be sharing with people. And I would even argue that the racism in the Republican Party is much greater now than it would have been if the middle class hadn't gotten wiped out and people hadn't started looking for the villains and had, you know, racists like the folks at Fox so-called News and right-wing radio and television telling them that it's those black people or it's those brown people or it's those queer people or it's those women. So, you know, I see this fundamentally, you know, I acknowledge the racism and all that, you know, and the homophobia and the misogyny, I get all that. And I think underneath so much of it, most of it, not obviously not all of it, much of it, is this economic anxiety that's the direct result of Reaganism and neoliberalism.
1: This is the Tom Hartman Program.
0: And I would argue that we have an obligation to share that reality with our MAGA friends and neighbors to the extent that we still have any.
1: This is the Tom Hartman Program.
0: Our book today in the Tom Hartman Book Club is Lifelines by Dr. Lena Wen, A Doctor's Journey in the Fight for Public Health is the subtitle. This is from the prologue. The first sign of something wrong was the sign of a high-pitched squeak. "What's that?" Christine whispered. I had just opened the door of the apartment complex my family shared with hers and two others. We looked at each other as the noises continued. It was a wet rattle and a wheeze. Then I heard someone shouting in rapid-fire Spanish. I grabbed Christine's hand and we ran toward the noise. It was the apartment next to Christine's. The door was open and we saw that the noise was coming from Tony. He was in the third grade, two behind me and Christine. Tony was sitting upright, straight as a board, clutching the sides of his rocking chair. His cheeks were streaked with red. His breathing was short and shallow. Each exhale ended in a wheeze and a squeak, each shorter than the one before. His eyes were wide and beads of sweat ran down his face. He looked terrified. I know the feeling well. Asthma. Tony's grandmother was yelling and begging us to help. There was an inhaler on the floor. I grabbed it and held it up to Tony's mouth. I pressed it, but nothing happened. I got my own inhaler out of my backpack and pulled his lips open. I pressed twice. I took it out and tried again. The medication dribbled out of his mouth. His eyes were starting to close. His breathing was slowing, and I could barely hear the wheezing. His lips were turning purple and then blue. Christine's mother had heard the noise. She held the phone in her hand. "We need to call 911. "No, no, no," the grandmother yelled. "Policia, no. No policia. Not police, the ambulance. Medical, doctor, 911. I was holding Tony up, and he felt heavy in my arms. His grandmother shook him and begged him to wake up. She thumped him on his back. She grabbed him by his hair. Christine's mother had been a nurse back in her home country. She lifted Tony and laid him flat on the floor. She pressed on his chest and breathed into his mouth. Eventually, she stepped back and shook her head. The grandmother began to wail. We listened to her scream and cry all night. "Do you think Tony would have lived if we'd brought him to a hospital?" I whispered to my mother as we lay in bed. In Shanghai, where I was born, I'd had such severe asthma that I ended up in the hospital nearly every month. It was terrifying to fight for air, but I always knew that once I got to the hospital, the doctors would make me better. "Maybe he was so sick that nobody could have helped him," my mother said. "What about 911? In school, they always say call 911 and an ambulance was coming." "Well, who knows who else would come? Maybe the police. They could all be deported and sent back to Mexico." "So," I said, "if something happens to you, I shouldn't call 911 because you'll be sent back to China? What about father? What if his ulcer bleeds and he's very sick? Think about what happened to your father in China. Going back is not better than death." "But that's not right," I remember saying. "How come other people can call the ambulance and go to the doctor? Why is it different for us?" My mother's answer fixed my future. "Life is like this for some people. Maybe one day you can change things for people like Tony and your father." That night cemented my decision to become a doctor so that when I encountered another Tony, his life would not have to end in a preventable death. 15 years later, I did meet another Tony. He too was a third grader with severe asthma. I got to know him because he and his mother would come to the emergency department every week, sometimes multiple times. He always had the same symptoms: wheezing, coughing, and gasping for breath. When it was particularly bad, he'd get that familiar, frightened look in his eyes, the look of not knowing whether the next breath would come. Each time, I'd had every medical tool at my disposal. I'd put a mask on him to administer oxygen and nebulizers. I'd give him steroid medications. I'd monitor his breathing. Most of the time, he'd get better within a couple of hours and go home. But he kept on returning, week after week. He and his mother were homeless. They'd shuttle between shelters and the homes of different relatives and friends. His clothes always reeked of cigarettes because his mother's boyfriend and her family smoked. At some point, they moved into a home of their own, but his asthma didn't improve. They were in a row house where all the units were vacant and harbored mold and other allergens. Two blocks away, an incinerator pumped out toxins. This Tony was being treated at one of the best hospitals in America. Every time he got sick, we'd make him better. But medicine could not treat the poor air quality he breathed. Medicine could not change the poverty, instability, stress, and powerlessness of his and his mother's lives. This Tony, too, was a testament to the notion that the currency of inequality is years of life. This is a reality I knew all too well from my childhood. My family and I came to the United States from China with less than $40 to our name. We lived paycheck to paycheck and worried every month about making the rent. Inequality left a mark on everyone I knew: my classmates who became victims of gun violence,
2: their families who were decimated by drug addiction, our neighbors who died young from preventable diseases. I became a doctor to save Tony. I chose emergency medicine so that I could treat everyone and turn no one away, not immigrants afraid of deportation or people who couldn't pay. But working in the ER was where I saw the limitations of healthcare. I could resuscitate a young man dying from gunshot wounds, but what could I do about the violence on the street? Violence so consuming that elementary schools didn't have recess outdoors. I could stitch up a child's laceration, but what could I do about the ache in her belly because the last meal she ate was her school lunch 2 days before? I could prescribe drugs for diabetes and heart disease, but how could I recommend healthy eating knowing that the corner store my patient depended on for food sold no fruits or vegetables? The book by Lena Wen, MD, is titled Lifelines, A Doctor's Journey in the Fight for Public Health.
0: Jessica in Chicago. Hey, Jessica, what's up?
3: Tom, you are so right about doctors and the 40% of their income. They just, it's just so hard. Right now, I'm working at the office 6 days a week for my husband. I'm not getting a salary. He doesn't take a salary. And here's the strangest thing. What happened is one of his office manager in her 60s, she had a heart attack, and she arrested in the ambulance for 15 minutes.
0: Oh, my.
3: They still did the surgery on. Yeah, terrible. They still did the surgery. She never woke up, but if she had, she would have been brain dead.
0: Right.
3: So today I called Governor Beshear's office, and I told them that story because if Mitch McConnell is 84, it's more than likely that he's brain dead. And I said they should start the election process because I believe there's a deadline of August 3rd. And then once Governor Beshear starts that, then maybe they'll find out the truth.
0: Yeah.
3: And then
0: he can't do it, though, until somebody from the McConnell family says, okay, pull the plug, or, yes, he's non-compos menace or whatever. And his wife has been in China all this time, maybe so she doesn't have to answer these questions. I don't know. But she's been hanging out with the vice president of China. Her family are billionaire Chinese shipping company people.
3: Okay, I have a second part to my story that is terrifying. It might be considered a PSA. We found out that Jane had taken huge, big plastic containers, over 30 of them, to her condo, full of our mail from the office, full of personnel records, full of checks that were supposed to be cashed, full of insurance. And she passed away, and she was a hoarder, but she illegally just cleaned out the office and stopped my husband from getting thousands of dollars of income.
0: Wow.
3: And we wondered what was going on. The accountant came in and he said, you only made $50,000 gross this year. And I'm like, what? And then we've hired someone, well, he's incompetent, to do the billing. Jane hired him. And he makes a $45,000 salary. And I'm just like, what is going on? And meanwhile, all the younger doctors, Tom, they've retired because it's not profitable for doctors anymore.
0: Mm-hmm.
3: But we're in such a huge debt that we're going on iCash, iClaims, and trying to see how far back we can go.
0: Yeah.
3: And she even had I'm shocked when I find all this stuff. She had the IRS mail, certified letter she never opened. She had my personal health, my medical records, my blood test, everything. She was a pack rat, and she took our private stuff, and it's just, like, unbelievable.
0: We have a very close friend who is a psychologist who had a bookkeeper running her practice, And her bookkeeper made off with apparently hundreds of thousands of dollars over a decade and a half or more. And, it's hard to recover from that.
3: Oh, it's terrible. I think she cashed out my 401k. I keep asking about it. I saw it on, because I find the records. I had a, it was, existed in 2024. It does not exist now. It's just insane what she got away with.
0: Yeah. Well, I'm
3: guessing maybe she Thank you.
0: A warning to everybody.
3: You have such... Yes.
0: Keep an eye on the people around you. Jessica, I got to move along, but thank you, and happy summer. thank you very much.
3: It's a hard-working one.
0: I can imagine. Good luck. Stephen in Kula, Hawaii. Hey, Stephen, what's up?
4: Hey, Tom. The so-called legacy media has finally caught up with what you've been talking about forever. Last night on NBC Nightly News, they had a great story about Medicare Advantage plans slammed for denial rates. They pointed out that the three largest Medicare Advantage plans, including UnitedHealthcare, have a 70% denial rate for long-term care and over 50% denial rate for inpatient rehabilitation. And they said, well, you know, if you appeal it, there's a 95% approval after appeals, but about only 18% of people actually go to the trouble of appealing.
0: Exactly. So, their business model is something called breakage, which goes back to the old gold bond gift stamps that they used to give out in supermarkets. You know, you'd get all these, if you filled out your coupon books with all the gift stamps that you got when you bought things, you could get really some really cool gifts. And the way that they made money doing this was the stores paid them for the stamps, but the vast majority of people just never saved up enough to turn them in. And you see breakage all over the place. It's the key to most subscription models. You subscribe to something and then you forget that you subscribed, and 2 years later you're still paying. That's called breakage in the industry. And in the healthcare industry, the breakage or the denials are the people who are paying for their services and not getting them, and then, you know, and just never bother to protest. They don't challenge it, because you're absolutely right. And, you know, 95% of the time, if you challenge them, they're forced to back down. But they make their money on the breakage, on all those people who don't even know that they can challenge them or don't want to take the time and effort to do it. I mean, it's got to be, what, $100, $150, something like that for a PSA blood test? Or I suppose if it's an exam, you know, of the old finger exam, no fun at all, right? That's probably a little more expensive. But still, you'd think that the insurance companies would want to take care of people, but they don't. They just want to make money.
4: Yeah, absolutely. And I hope people are getting the message that Medicare Advantage is a scam. Go with original Medicare. I've had it. You know, I'm almost 78. I've had it since the beginning, and it works great.
0: Yeah, amen. Same here. Nicholas in San Cristobal, Mexico. Hey, Nicholas, what's up?
5: I have a story for you that I think you will find interesting.
0: Okay.
5: It is about my family, but this is an important story that actually changed the world. And this is really about the power of one, is the message I want to relay here. That's the most important. If you think you can't do something because you're only one person, you're wrong. Look at Donald Trump. Look at all he's done. He's just one person. One person can accomplish a tremendous amount. My Aunt Anne was in the Yale New Haven Hospital in a coma, where she'd been for about, I think, 2-3 months. This was in the late 30s, I believe. And they'd tried everything, and they were keeping her alive, but nothing was working. They had, you know, just done everything they could think to do, and everything that was available they had tried on her. Nothing was working. The director of the hospital called my father in. He was an assistant director of the hospital. He later became director of the hospital. Called him in, and he said, Dudley, I have the unfortunate task of telling you that your sister-in-law is dying. Her vital signs have simply begun to collapse, and we have no idea. We're trying. Nothing's working. She is going to be dead within 48 to 72 hours, and you're going to have to tell your brother, my Uncle Augie, this is what's happening, and brace himself for this. Get ready as best he can. Help his children understand what is going to be happening, et cetera, et cetera. My father talked to his brother, and his brother pleaded and begged and said, surely there's something that hasn't been tried. My father said, no. Nothing. Everything has been tried that's ever been tried on a human being anywhere. He said, there's nothing. Everything is experimental. Things are hugely dangerous before they're tested on people. Lab animals die. People, you know, they have allergies to drugs. It kills them outright. Augie said, Dudley, go for it. I don't care. She's going to be dead anyway. Let's go for anything we can. My father said, there's one man I know in New Jersey with his director of a laboratory there. He knew him. And he said, I'm going to call him. So I got him on the phone. And I'm going as fast as I can here. He got him on the phone. And the guy said, well, no, we're not going to be liable for, you know, using your sister-in-law as a guinea pig. No. And my father said, we're going to send you a letter. We're going to have it driven down to you right now. A student of mine has got a car available. We're going to send you a letter of non-liability, one that he had already signed for the hospital. His brother had signed. My uncle, the husband of the woman who's dying. And the guy said, all right, but, you know, okay, all right. And so they drove the letter down. He took it and he gave some samples, returned it, lickety-split, to New Haven, to the hospital. They dosed my aunt as best they could determine, according to her body weight and size. She was a slight woman, tall but slender. And they did their best to figure out. My father did this. He was a statistician and epidemiologist by training. So he did his best to figure out how much the dose could be. There were two doses, I think 12 hours apart, possibly. And something like 36 hours later, she was sitting up in bed, fully alert, out of the coma, and asking for food. She was starving.
6: Wow.
5: An absolute miracle occurred, a miracle. Now, you may have already guessed what the drug was.
6: I have not.
5: It was penicillin, Tom.
6: Oh, my God.
5: It had never been tried on a human being anywhere in the world. My father took it upon himself to make her the guinea pig and make nobody liable.
6: That's right. World War II was the time when we made the transition from sulfa drugs to penicillin. I mean, in a big way.
5: That's right.
6: You know?
5: That's right. It was the Army immediately picked up on this and made my father in charge. Not in charge entirely, but he helped greatly in getting this stuff produced initially in this lab in New Jersey, and then they spread it countrywide. Wow. And everybody was making penicillin. And in the European theater, where soldiers, of course, had been dying of really very simple infections that went septic and killed them.
6: Yeah.
5: So it saved countless thousands of people's lives and then millions worldwide later. The power of one.
6: Yeah.
5: My father did this. He made that happen.
6: Ah, what a marvelous story, Nicholas. That's inspiring.
5: Well, it was an inspiring family to be raised within, I guarantee you.
6: Yeah,
5: this was
6: imagine.
5: A family of very high achievers, of people who would never take no for answers.
6: Yeah.
5: They simply refuse. So for all the people out there who think, I can't do anything, I'm only one person, get over it. Get out there, get active, stay busy, be loud, be certain, be persuasive, make things happen. Things don't happen by themselves.
6: Well said, Nicholas. Thank you so much for Thank you so much. Great talking with you. Peter in Clinton, New Jersey. Hey, Peter, what's up?
7: When I was watching Wendell Potter the other day, he's a hero of mine, and he quit the insurance business for moral reasons, which implies people who are still there have a problem with that. And the downside of single payer is those people would all be unemployed. So my position is put them into the Army, since they already know how to kill people. Is that close that loop?
6: Yeah, I you know, it's kind of a bizarre juxtaposition. You know, what he was essentially saying was that these people who are in the insurance industry right now, who are saying no, we won't pay for your medical test or your X-ray or your liver transplant or whatever, are sociopaths. And I don't think we want sociopaths in the military any more than we want sociopaths running our insurance companies. I think we need to figure out a better way to screen for sociopaths.
7: They're inclined to that's not a problem for them. A lot of people get drafted are not that way. That's what I'm saying.
6: Yeah, no, I get it.
7: And by the way, I'm kind of pulling your leg. But the other part of it is the national anthem that Hitler had is played almost every weekend all summer on U.S. TV. It's played at the Grand Prix, and it's the third verse, which they now use as their national anthem. And a friend of mine lives in Germany. I checked it out. He's a musician. He said, yeah, that's true. So I mentioned one day that it's verboten, but it isn't.
6: Yeah, well, what I was talking about was the Horst Wessel song, you know, Deutschland.
7: No, this one's Deutschland über alles.
6: Yeah.
7: That
6: wasn't the national anthem. That was kind of the official song of the Nazi movement. But okay, I'll check it out, Peter.
7: Right.
6: Thanks for that. David in Edmonds, Washington. Hey, David, what's on your mind today?
8: I've called before, and I always like to call when we hit a milestone for our donations for the support of Ukraine. I'm a volunteer for Ukraine Defense Support. Mm-hmm. And since, 2022, we've collected over $4.4 million and used it all to send critical supplies and equipment to frontline soldiers.
6: That's marvelous stuff, David.
8: But the thing that's cool also is that we also receive a substantial amount of medical supplies, basically surplus from local hospitals and government facilities. Mm-hmm. And we've been sending this critical supplies and stuff mainly to, by courier for the small stuff. But we also, since we've gotten many, many pallets of PPE for it's critical for fighting dangerous infection, we are doing some fundraising to do some shipping, to get some shipping funds. Mm-hmm. Right now, we're working with Help Ukrainian Hospitals. They're an NGO, a group of medical professionals based in Kiev, and we want to send 7 tons of 26 pallets of donated PPE, medical supplies to Zaporizhia.
6: Oh, that's great.
8: Help Ukrainian Hospitals is a group of medical professionals based in Ukraine. And they got working partnerships with hospitals in Dnipro and medical units in Zaporizhia and Donetsk Oblast. Mm-hmm. And so they know which units are critically short on PPE and things of that nature. Because mm-hmm. These medics, they're all receiving a large influx of both military and civilian patients, mm-hmm. with explosion, shrapnel wounds, combustion-related traumas every day. And everyone that gets wounded pretty much gets infected. And so fighting infection is a critical battlefield. That's why basic tools prevent and fight infection, things like gloves, gowns, disinfectant, disinfectant wipes, things of that nature are critical. Well, we've got 7 tons of it donated to Ukraine now, and it's all ready to go as soon as we can raise the money to ship it. Mm-hmm. It's about 26 pallets. We're going to ship it to the 109th Donetsk in Donetsk and the 260th in Zaporizhia. These are both the separate territorial defense brigades, but the one in Zaporizhia is the Cortesia Brigade, which is very important. Cortesia is a large island in the Dnipro River right there in Zaporizhia, and it's the cradle of Ukrainian statehood and an eternal place of power, and it's where Ukrainian invincibility
6: so
8: and strength.
6: So we're going to hit a break here in a second. Give me a URL. How can people learn about this?
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8: /PPE for number 4 Ukraine.
6: Got it.
8: PPE for Ukraine.
6: Got it. David, thank you.
8: Yeah.
6: Good luck. Keep it up. You're doing good work.
8: All right.
6: Thank you.
1: This is the Tom Hartman Program.
6: Our book today in the Tom Hartman Book Club is Martin Halliwell's American Health Crisis, 100 Years of Panic, Planning, and Politics. And this is from the introduction, which is titled 1918, Woodrow Wilson, Crisis and the Arc of Public Health. On July 1st, 1918, during a summer that saw the United States Armed Services sending more troops to strengthen the Western Front in Europe, President Woodrow Wilson released a short but consequential executive order regarding the U.S. Public Health Service. While most eyes were focusing on the war effort, Wilson was looking to streamline and professionalize the nation's health services, domestic affairs, On the recommendation of his Surgeon General of Public Health, Dr. Robert Blue, Wilson ordered that, quote, all sanitary or public health activities carried on by an executive bureau, agency, or office, especially created for or concerned in the prosecution of the existing war, shall be exercised under the supervision and control of the Secretary of the Treasury, end quote. The development of a public health service began 120 years earlier when President John Adams established the Marine Hospital Service to raise funds to care for sick seamen
2: and to build hospitals in river and port cities by taxing sailors' wages 20 cents a month. The role of the service within the Treasury Department broadened in 1870 in an effort to improve sanitation and curb infectious disease by means of quarantine and disinfection. It was retitled the Public Health and Marine Hospital Service in 1902, and its name was shortened to the Public Health Service 10 years later. Wilson's executive order of July 1918 went further than ever before to ensure the service had a central role in the life of our nation and would work collaboratively with state and local health departments, as Congress had approved it should in 1902 when it passed the Biologics Control Act to regulate vaccines and antitoxins. However, all was not well in the summer of 1918, even though U.S. and French troops were counterattacking the Germans in the European war zone. At home, members of the American Public Health Association, now approaching its 50th year, viewed the improvement of public health in idealistic terms, not just for the strenuous times of war in which we are now living, but also for building robust citizens for tomorrow. Secretary of the Treasury William Gibbs McAdoo, Wilson's son-in-law, was not so idealistic. McAdoo wrote to President Wilson a few weeks before the article appeared in the American Journal of Public Health to warn him, quote, "The situation regarding public health work in this country is serious and is steadily becoming worse due to an acute shortage of sanitary and medical personnel and an impending disintegration of the federal, state, and local health organizations." High on the list of problems was poor inner-city sanitation, a critical issue that led Theodore Roosevelt to sign the Pure Food and Drug Act and the Federal Meat Inspection Act of 1906, the same year that Upton Sinclair, an advocate of the new hygiene, graphically portrayed the unsanitary conditions and poor health of Chicago meat packers in his muckraking novel, The Jungle. Opinions were divided on who was accountable for public health. Wilson believed that local authorities should take primary responsibility for sanitation and hospital conditions, whereas some medical leaders thought this was the moment to launch a national health department. Wilson's first year in the White House appeared to be quiet on the medical front, yet a number of health-related issues were escalating behind the scenes. For example, in December 1914, Congress passed the Harrison Narcotics Act to prevent the distribution of opium and curb cocaine addiction by limiting the opium content of domestic products. The Harrison Act was not what the AMA had hoped for in its mission to eradicate quackery and improve health care and medical education, including the AMA's endorsement of the landmark Flexner Report, Medical Education in the United States and Canada, which pressed for a modernization of facilities. Robert Blue and AMA leaders worried that there was a degree of, quote, "uncertainty and indefiniteness as to what the Harrison Law really means and how its provisions will be applied," end quote, especially in the law enforcement and public health aspects of the legislation, which seemed to be in tension with each other. This period of uncertainty with respect to the new law lingered for 4 years, until a 1919 amendment prevented physicians from prescribing narcotics to addicts, followed by the Anti-Heroin Act 5 years later that outlawed the chemical synthesis of narcotics. Perhaps the most urgent of the health challenges was the spread of venereal disease in the armed forces. The response to this challenge was the Chamberlain-Kahn Act of July 1918, the formation of a new division of venereal diseases in the Public Health Service to oversee extra cantonment zones for the treatment of VD, and federal grants for the 48 states, including a fifth of $4 million of new appropriations directed toward improving sex education. The health education campaign included a 1918 War Department film, Fit to Fight, which carried a clear statement, impressive emotional appeal, inspiration, action, moral incentive, and genuine entertainment. Keeping Fit exhibits targeted teenage boys. A Surgeon General's warning of December 1918 that the scourge was likely to spread. The book, American Health Crisis, by Martin Hallowell.

0: Bluffton, South Carolina. Hey, Daryl, what's up?
1: I keep on hearing over and over and over is, well, I like them, but they're a good candidate, but are they conservative enough? Are they liberal enough? Are they whatever? We as the Democratic Party have got to stand together regardless of what our own personal platforms are, because if we don't, we become circling a firing squad all over again like we've done so many other times.
0: Yeah, it's Ben Franklin's famous statement at the end of the signing of the Declaration of Independence. You know, if we don't stand together, if we don't hang together, we shall surely hang separately.
1: That's it exactly, because there's just too much to lose, namely democracy.
0: Yeah, I'm with you, Daryl.
1: My only other thing that I've got to say is kind of funny. It's not X, it's Twitter. Let's just call it Twitter. Don't give that man the time of day and call it whatever he wanted to call it.
0: That ran through my mind this morning when I use that letter, because I normally don't. I normally do refer to it as Twitter. And so thank you, Daryl. I apparently my instinct and your explicit statement are well aligned. And I in print, I very rarely refer to it, by its current name. So, Daryl, thank you. Great to hear from you. Beachside Bill down in Orlando, Florida. Hey, Bill, what's up?
2: First thing, I just want to ask everybody out there who's eligible to go donate blood if they can this week and, you know, this summer.
0: Because you've given over like 100 gallons so far, haven't you?
2: Yeah, I'm at 163 gallons, Tom.
0: Wow.
2: I just reached 163. I'll be, by the end of the year, I'll have 165.
0: God bless you.
2: But I just
0: You've saved lives.
2: I try. Who knows?
0: And you probably extended your own life. I mean, it's when you give blood, it apparently stimulates the production of stem cells from your bone marrow that regenerates your body. I mean, there's some really remarkable research on this. But anyway, that's
2: Absolutely.
0: Not what you called about.
2: But, yeah, quick, I'll just forget, if we ever get, Congress back with the presidency, we need one thing with Supreme Court, a couple things with Supreme Court reform. First thing, let's have cameras in the courtroom. I want to see the Supreme Court. I want to see cameras in the courtroom, the federal courts.
0: I agree.
2: And the second thing is, and we need to do away with the shadow docket, because the shadow docket, and I think Congress can do away with it, as well as term limits and
0: Congress
2: and
0: can regulate
2: like
0: the Supreme Court. It has the power to do that. Article 3, Section 2. Yep.
2: That's what we need. That's where I'm at with them, because what they've done lately is horrible, especially taking away rights.
0: Yeah.
2: And I think another quick thing is there should be a majority. If you're going to go after someone's civil rights, it should be a super majority, an 8-1, a 7-2 before, it just should be.
0: I agree. On any constitutional issue, it should be a 2/3 majority. I absolutely agree with you, Bill.
2: Yeah.
0: And these, again, are rules that can be established by the United States House and Senate. Thank you. Robin in Kingston, Washington. Hey, Robin, what's up?
3: Hey, Tom, I'm just going to put two bits in for the state of Maine and how we can help out across the country.
0: Mm-hmm.
3: Earlier, I had mentioned and come up with an idea called the Citizens Electoral College. I'll explain that in a minute. The two least democratic institutions in our country are the Senate and the Electoral College.
0: Correct.
3: So I feel that we need to do, across the country, interstate political commerce. And help out the Democratic Party of Maine dig themselves out and then select their own person and then help them get that person elected.
0: Yeah.
3: And what I do know of Mainers is that just sending them some money or maybe giving a postcard from another state saying we're with you, Maine, or whatever it might be, is effective. Calling Mainers from out of state will not work. Okay,
0: yeah.
3: That will be counterproductive.
0: It's a fairly insular
3: I'm just asking
0: state culture.
3: Everybody in Hartman Nation, also across the country. Okay, now is the time that we can go do something about the undemocratic.
0: Robin, I only have 1 minute left here. I want to get one more calling.
3: Okay.
0: But thank you. Well said, Tom in Lincoln, Nebraska. That 1 minute is yours. What's up?
4: I cope with humor, so I wanted to talk about Vice President Netanyahu, because I think we're underestimating the power, and the answer is Epstein. It's a triangle that went from Epstein to Moscow to Netanyahu. He was in full communication with Mossad. They know everything he knew. And
0: that's true,
4: Netanyahu
0: actually, according to the Epstein files.
4: That's why we went to war in Iran.
0: And Ehud Barak, I think, was the Israeli prime minister who was constantly hanging out with Epstein and the young girls. Sasha, I'm out of time, but thank you for the call. Spot on. And special thanks to Louise Hartman, Sean Taylor, Jamie Holly, Nigel Peacock, Sue Nethercutt, Patrick Hoyt, Gerilyn Halbert, Ron Hartenbaum, Chase Spross, Nicholas Miller, Pat Sweeney, Jeremy Peterson, Connor Arroyo, Karin Averde, Josiah Wester, Martha Salinas, Mateo Robertson, Diane Russell, and Ruben Michaels, all the fine people who work on this program. And thank you to you for helping us out, you know, for spreading the good word and being so loyal to us. Don't forget, democracy is not a spectator sport. Get out there, get active, tag, you're it. Stay healthy, be good. We'll be back.
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7: 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I'm Mike DiGiorgio, a man of a certain age. 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

Tune in every Tuesday from 3 to 5 for Turntable Tuesday with me, Tom. That's right, Turntable Tuesday with Tom, where I pull a record from my record collection and we listen to it. Yeah, the actual record. 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

Welcome to the Fresh Tune Show. My name is Dave Paltz, and today's show is going to be a laid-back kind of a show. It's called Take It Easy, Fresh Tunes to Relax With. The theme's inspired by a quote by Woody Guthrie. Woody said, take it easy, but take it. I'm going to start today's show with a song that I wrote dedicated to Woody, and it's called Woody Said.

Well, today's Fresh Tune Show is going to be one of those laid-back shows where you can just lay back and have a cold drink and listen to music. Going to keep my introduction short here. This next song is called The Mountains Sing.

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I hope you're enjoying some of the songs today. The theme is Take It Easy, fresh tunes you can relax with. This next song's a real bouncy song that lifts me up. It's called Lift Us Up.

Well, as we're rolling along here in a fresh tune show, this next song is called Come On and Sing Again. And maybe it's not one of the bounciest songs that I have, but hopefully it's a song that encourages us that sometimes when we're feeling down a little bit, that if we can come on and sing again, we can find our roots again and start back on the growth process. Come On and Sing Again.

Well, I think I'll probably be getting the most songs that I've ever gotten in on a Fresh Tune show with these short narrations. Well, we're relaxing today, so we don't want too much to think about. If you've ever had one of those days when you just feel so good and you just feel like no one could take it away from you, this song is for you. It's called Can't Take Today Away From Me.

Well, I'm going to wrap up today's show with a song called Singing is a Thing That Makes You Happy. But before I do that, I wanted to throw out a few thoughts about what Woody said about take it, but take it easy. Many of the folks that knew Woody understood his quote to be a call to action, urging us to actively participate in life. Get out there, be active, sing, participate, be who you are, speak up. Woody was quite a spokesperson for the unions, and he spoke out pretty strongly about fascists. He actually had a guitar that said, "This machine kills fascists." So he wasn't shy by any means. When he tells us to take it easy, but take it, he's encouraging us to get out there and participate. This song of mine is called Singing is the Thing That Makes You Happy.

Well, that's it for the Fresh Tunes Show today. I hope some of the fresh tunes I shared with you today were relaxing and maybe even joined in with the humming or singing along with a few of them. I hope you have a great week. Be creative. Sing your songs. Take it easy, but take it. So long now. Bye.

0: 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I'm Mike DeGiorgio, a man of a certain age. 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

Welcome to the Fresh Tunes Music Show. My name is Dave Paltz, and today I've got a very special show, a pre-St. Patrick's Day show, and I'll be featuring the music of the Dady Brothers. And to get today's show started, I'd like to play a song from the Dady Brothers' Music of Ireland. The song is called The Morning Glory. It was written by Steve Romanoff.

every day. This is the Fresh Tunes Music Show, and most of you probably have heard that really good guy and fine musician Joe Dady has passed on. And I'd like to dedicate today's show to Joe and his brother John and remind us all how much Joe meant to us. So I'd like to start out with a song that was dear to his heart that he wrote about Pete Seeger, who he loved and learned a lot from, as Joe showed in his own banjo playing. This song is called The Man with the Banjo.

Well, I'm going to try not to talk too much on today's show because there's plenty of Dady Brothers music to share, and I want to get as much of that out there as possible. And this next song is called The Big Strong Man.

0: syllabus.
1: What's he got?
0: A row of 40 medals on his chest.
1: Big chest.
0: Well, he kills 50 batmen in the West. He knows no rest. The bigger the man, the hell's fire. Don't push, just shove. Plenty of room for you and me. He's got an arm.
1: Got an arm.
0: Like a leg.
1: Like a leg.

When I first heard the Dady Brothers play, they were playing on an outdoor concert on Monterey Avenue, and it was the early 1970s. I still can almost remember them up on the stage playing the song called Grandfather's Clock.

This is the Fresh Tunes Music Show, and today is dedicated to all the fine music that Joe Dady and John Dady shared with us. Today's show is called Thanking Joe for Being Joe. This song is called Mind to Move.

Well, Joe Dady was a pretty upfront guy, and he spoke his mind and wasn't afraid to do so. And I had the opportunity to collaborate with the Dady brothers on a music video for a song called Mr. Tangerine Man, written by Jack Jones. And it was important to get out there, and Joe certainly wanted to express himself on how he felt about Mr. Tangerine Man. And as anyone knows, it's pretty hard sometimes when your income depends on an audience, and some of that audience might not agree with your political ideas. But Joe felt it was important enough to speak up, like his brother John, and they did a fine recording called Mr. Tangerine Man.

watch them build your wall as they rally to your call and ring the bells out loud of hate and bigotry. Yes, to dance upon humanity with little hands waving free.

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I grab and grab and grab. You know, I get greedy. I want money, money. Now I'm going to... I'll tell you what we're going to do, right? We get greedy, right? Now we're going to get greedy for the United States. 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We're going to bring in so much money and so much everything. We're going to make America...

Well, the Dady Brothers did plenty of covers, and they did some fine arrangements with them. This one was called Any Road by George Harrison, and Joe got a chance to do some fine picking on this song.

To wrap up today's Fresh Tunes music show dedicated to Joe Dady and thanking him for being Joe, I'm going to play a real upbeat Irish song that Joe and John always seem to invoke so much energy and love. This song is called Morning Glory.

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1: I'm Dr. Anthony Lizerwitz, and this is Climate Connections. Dealing with a flooded home is stressful and difficult, especially for people who are struggling financially. Lucas Belluri, a PhD candidate at the University of Arizona, researches flooding in predominantly Latino communities in the Rio Grande Valley. It's an area prone to flooding, and the problem is growing worse as the climate warms. He says many residents have limited incomes and lack bank accounts. Some may not qualify for FEMA aid or hesitate to apply, for example, if they lack legal status or do not have documents proving they own their home.
2: And frankly, there's, I think, a lot of simply mistrust right now when it comes to these communities and the federal government.
1: So to make urgent home repairs or replace a flooded car, people may turn instead to payday loans or car title loans that are easy to get but have very high interest rates.
2: We're talking sometimes 4 or even 500% interest rates.
1: So many people struggle to pay off these loans and end up deeply in debt. To help protect people, Belluri says Texas could better regulate lenders, for example, by imposing caps on interest rates. And he says increasing access to trustworthy sources of financial assistance could help reduce people's reliance on predatory loans. Climate Connections is produced by the Yale Center for Environmental Communication. To learn more about climate change, visit climateconnections.org.
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6: Welcome, friends, to another edition of Economic Update, a weekly program devoted to the economic dimensions of our lives and those of our children. I'm your host, Richard Wolff. I want to begin today by telling you that we'll be talking about delivery workers and their labor situation, companies that are selling themselves to their own employees, a story about McDonald's hamburger joint that you might not have heard about before, and another insight into the Canadian economy under their leader, Mark Carney. And in the second half, we'll be interviewing Tess Fraud Wolff, who's been on the program before, talking about the so-called crisis of men or masculinity in the United States right now. Okay, let's jump right in. In New York City, something extraordinary has happened. As New York City becomes a kind of center for new directions, we might say, in the United States. The Knicks victory was one kind of newness. Electing Zoran Mamdani as our mayor, certainly another kind of newness. The recent elections of three Democratic socialists endorsed by Mamdani here in New York City, and so on. But here's one you may not have heard about that is in its own way just as important. One of the great industries here in New York City is food delivery worker, often called app-based. This is the kind of worker who picks up food that you have ordered from an app on your phone and delivers it to you in your home or your office. In the year 2022, to give you an idea of how important this is, there were 76,000 app based food delivery workers, many of them working with bicycles or on foot or using public transportation. It was a job you could get into with very little of your own capital, and so the kind of people who did it were the kind who needed a job badly and did not have what otherwise might have gotten them a decent job. Their average earnings were $7.08 an hour in 2022. Now, let me assure you, as a citizen of New York City, you cannot live on $7.08 an hour. You simply can't do it. You get by, but boy, do you have to struggle to do that. The city council, on which a number of democratic socialists have won positions in elections, passed a new regulation in the year 2023. It only took effect in December of that year. So the law has been in effect in 2024, 5, and for half of 2026. What happened in that time is a testimony to what can be done in a city for the poorest among its working population. And by the way, many of these app drivers work more than 40 hours per week. The wages have risen because of the resolution of the city council, and they are now, hear this now, $21.04 an hour. In other words, the wages of these workers tripled over the last 2.5 years. The number of workers also dropped because the employers of them were unwilling to pay. I'm going to come back to that. So how many are there now? 70,000. So that's a loss of 6,000 jobs, but you transformed the lives of those workers. They are now earning $21.04 an hour on average. So what is the comment? Well, often conservatives tell you, well, if you raise the minimum wage, well, then you're going to lose jobs. Employers won't pay. There's always been some truth to that. There's always been some workers who may well lose their jobs. But you have to weigh the damage to them, in this case, 6,000 food delivery workers, to the benefit for the 70,000, 10 times that number, who are now living a decent life, or certainly a lot better condition than they had at the beginning. So you've helped 70,000. If I could make a suggestion to Mr. Mamdani, what he might want to think about doing is having a program that not only raises the wages as he should have and did have with the city council. Before he became mayor, they did that, but he would support it and did support it. But beyond that, how about a program for those 6,000 who lost their job? How about a program that gives them $21.04 doing something else useful for the city? That way you would have improved the lives of 70,000 app drivers and taken care of those fired because their employers wouldn't pay. My next update has to do with thousands of companies that are now, as their owners and operators reach retirement age with our population shifts, are doing something interesting. They don't want to walk away from their enterprises. They want to keep them. They don't want to sell them to a big corporation. They don't want to put them on the stock exchange. They don't want to close them. They want to do something that keeps the company going even if they retire from it. And what they are doing in huge numbers is selling it to their workers. The Soft Shoe Company, 30 workers in Oregon, just did it. Stockwell Elastomerics, A 200-year-old manufacturing plant in Philadelphia just did it. You can do it through an employee ownership trust, EOT. You can do it through an ESOP, employee stock ownership plan. And you can do it by selling to your own workers as a worker co-op. In 2023, 6,906 companies employing 10.9 million workers doing $2 trillion worth of business did that. Wow. It's called a silver tsunami. 6 million baby boomers retiring between now and 2035, and many are going into worker co-ops. Think with me for a minute what this means, what those workers are learning as they run their own businesses, what they are giving their children as a model, what kind of political support they might offer to democratic socialists, and vice versa if they got together. My next update is fairly funny. It's McDonald's. They proudly announced that they are using AI, artificial intelligence, to take orders at 5 branches as an experiment. They fire the working people, the real, you know, human being, and they have a machine, an automatically intelligent machine. And they proudly announced, I don't know whether you can believe them or not, but they proudly announced that they work well 90% of the time. I picked up on that right away. That means 10% of the time they don't. What does that mean? You order a hamburger and you get an apple pie. You order a coffee and you get a milkshake. You know what happens then? You stop. If you're in your car on the outside, you get out of your car. You go inside. You explain. You got the wrong thing. This is not what you paid for. This is not what you want. Then you'll have to have a person, and you'll have to talk to them, and they'll have to go through a procedure, and they'll bring in their supervisor, and there may be some paperwork before you can get a... You understand? Even if you're not the 1 in 10, they serve thousands in a given day, you're going to be lining up. AI, once again, disappoints, and it will, big time, before we're done. Finally, I want to say a few words about Canada. Many Americans have sympathized with the new government in Canada, Mark Carney, a banker, a conservative deep down all his life. But the sympathy has been he has resisted Donald Trump. He has stood up for Canadian sovereignty. I don't want to take that away from him. But I want people to understand, especially my audience, that he is a conservative and that he has used his popularity in pushing back against Mr. Trump in order to push anti-labor legislation across the board, helping corporations in Canada that are in difficulty squeeze more profits out of their workers by taking away workers' rights, by taking away protections built up for working people in Canada over the decades. To say that Mr. Carney is a mixed bag is being as polite as I can be. This is no friend of the working people of Canada. And just as a reminder, that's the majority. To do that, you'd have to push back against Mr. Trump, but also push back against Canadian capitalists who are as busy squeezing their workers as their American counterparts always are. Let's not romanticize the parts of other countries' leaders that are as retrograde in their domestic policies as Mr. Carney has shown himself to be. He's the darling of the corporate leaders. They want freedom from American pressure. They want out from under Trump's control, but they also want to stick it to the Canadian workers. And unfortunately, Mr. Carney is just their man to do just that. We've come to the end of the first half of today's show. Please stay with me to welcome Tess Fraud Wolf and a conversation about masculinity and the crisis it faces in the American system right now. Welcome back, friends, to the second half of today's Economic Update. I'm very pleased to bring back to our microphones, where she has been before, Tess Fraud Wolf. She is a practicing psychotherapist, seeing individuals and groups in the New York City area. I asked her to be on today's show because of the growing interest in and discussions of the problems of the American economy as they particularly

0: begin by asking you, Tess, is it your sense as a practicing psychotherapist that men in the United States are particularly upset emotionally these days?
1: Thank you for having me. And yes, it is. I think that men are in terrible shape and have also been preyed upon by our late stage capitalist kind of vulture system. I feel that younger men and men stretching into old age, middle age to old age, have expressed greater rates of loneliness, senses of alienation from other people, close friendships, friend groups, and de devastating amount of them describe no one to whom to, confide, in whom to confide, to report levels of distress, as well as I think a patriarchal instruction that men repress their emotions, accepting anger and maybe the need for power that requires what I think I've mentioned before on shows, but I always remember this, that bell hooks calls psychological dismemberment. It's a form of like cutting psychological flesh, to cut yourself off from feelings you have, to not be able to say you feel sad, you feel lonely, you feel wanting, you feel insecure. One has to, men are asked non-verbally, but very powerfully in this implicit manner to shut down all of these vulnerable feelings from expression. And it causes self-alienation, a loneliness from one's own truth that can create violent disturbances of many stripes.
0: I wonder whether, in your judgment, given what you just said, that a very old syndrome is replaying itself, and namely, men who can't understand or access the difficulties they face in the world today take it out. It's the proverbial disturbed fellow who comes home from the job and then either kicks the dog or punches the wife or abuses the children, not because he hates any of them, but because there's too much and he has no other way, and out it comes. So that the so-called toxic masculinity is itself a reflection of what you just said. Is that kind of rehashing of an old syndrome at work
1: Yes,
0: here?
1: it is. I mean, it's true. People are like cups, and if you put too much in, it starts slopping over the edge, splattering, leaking. All of us are like this as people. Feelings are all contagious. I always say that it's not just misery that loves company. It's all sorts of feelings, from the darker feelings to the lighter feelings, more joyous, more painful. Feelings have contagion. We feel each other's feelings. And for one to repress one's truth over and again, which I think particularly men are required to do with, again, emotions except for anger. Somehow anger has been permitted by patriarchy. So it is seen as powerful and is thereby permitted. But many of these other feelings, again, like I talked about, loneliness, vulnerability, insecurity, the desire to be reassured, self-consciousness, these are repressed in men because they fear shame. They fear being shamed. I think in a really pronounced way by other men. I think a lot of men fear shame from other men, but they also fear shame from women. Women also participate in patriarchy, of course. But I think when we start cutting off our awareness of and expression of feelings, the more we do it, the less we know ourselves. And the more that cup that the self is has got to hold of that truth that we're hiding. Eventually it builds up again, starts to leak, and that can look desperate, violent, and all of these things. It's not an excuse, and that's very important, I think, to recall, but it is a reason. I've heard men talk about gang warfare and literally say they were crying bullets in once they looked back, that the bullets were some form of tears. Now, that does not absolve them. You can't go shooting people or killing people. That's devastating. You could take or maim innocent lives. And not but, and there's truth in it. There's truth in that the mass shooters and the violent men are weeping through violence.
0: I wonder how you view Donald Trump

0: and Pete Hegseth, who seem to me, and I'd love your opinion, to be almost enacting much of what you say, a denigration of women, the kind of intense self-promotion that usually, at least in my experience, reflects a person very unsure about themselves, needing constantly to perform a kind of theater for themselves, that they are the tough guy, they are the this. They. How do you react to the persona that is at least projected to the rest of us of these two characters?
1: You know, with a sort of toxic cocktail of horror, disgust, and fatigue, I think it's pretty widespread in terms of responsive experience, because the performativity is noxious, the low-hanging quality is depressive to the spirit. I do think it's important to resist the depression to the spirit, because that's part of the design of fascism. But I would say, Hegseth, Trump, these are a sort of failed reality show cast. And many reality shows, not all, are there to capture the lowest element of humanity. I think a sort of Fox News profile, we want to cater to the most grimy, savage elements of humanity. And that requires catering to every kind of stereotype, grabbing for every piece of xenophobia you can, of course, inclusive of misogyny in no small part. Also racism, classism, homo and transphobia, so many ableism, so many ways of discriminating are grabbed at eagerly, desperately, and destructively. And yes, they are also, Trump and Hegseth perhaps in particular, although there are many other sort of goons to select from, do sit there desperately trying to convince themselves and other people that they're great, strong men through the cheapest, most transparent, I think to me and a fair amount of other people, ways out of apparent devastating insecurity that's come from years of swallowing their truths and buying into a system that requires it.
0: Tell me, do you believe American men and the ones that you see in your practice, are they handling their upset in any creative ways that you can point to? Are they even aware of it? Or is all of what you've just said a kind of blind acting out?
1: Well, there's certainly blind acting out that's pedestalized in this administration or this, you know, faux administration or whatever I should call them. That is a lot of blind acting out, I think, and calculated acting out as well. So it gets to be a kind of muddled circumstance. I think a lot of American men know that they are sad and depressed. I think a lot of American men don't as well. There's a lot of hiding the depression behind the xenophobic expressions that we're talking about. Again, this is not an excuse for racism, sexism, xenophobia of all the stripes. This is not an excuse. It is, however, a projection. It's a projection of self-hatred. It's always been hate the foreigner when you have self-hatred. Hate the black, the brown, the woman, and so on is a projection of self-hatred. You don't need to do that otherwise. You don't need to go around making up unflattering things about whole swaths of people you couldn't possibly know if you feel okay about yourself. And so that's fed through the internet, through radicalizing particularly young men, that I think has been a project of the far right for many years now and has yielded some really poison fruit that we have to worry about as a society. I also think there are more and more men who are aware that they want access to more of an emotional expression. They want access to be open with their desires to parent, to father, to be brotherly with friends, to be caring, to be a whole person, to stop the psychological self-mutilation that constantly repressing feelings other than anger is. I think there are men who are also becoming increasingly interested in calling themselves and each other out, in standing up for oppressed groups, and in refusing to connect to one another through hurting others, which is a terribly popular trend with particularly cis-hetero men.
0: How do you help? I mean, I know this is intruding perhaps on your practice, but I know my audience is interested. How are you helping those men who are self-aware or getting close to becoming self-aware? What do you do as a therapist to encourage, to help? And part of what's in my mind is I would love that our audience gets literally something suggestive to them about how to follow up on the very analysis you offer by taking steps to make the situation better.
1: I really am very, very interested in feelings, people's feelings, my feelings, the human emotional experience. I mean, it's lucky I would have really chosen the wrong career if not. But that's the whole shtick in therapy, is trying to understand your history. We understand politically that the people who don't know their history are doomed to this repetition. It's in myriad quotes, but it's also true on an individual level. We have to know our history. That means having some ideas about what your childhood experience, your adolescent experience, your earlier younger and older adult experiences were like. Being curious about the experiences, and not just what happened, but how you felt. And I think for me, I'm very curious. I ask a lot about feelings. I explain the vital importance of naming the feeling, how much we can root to the ground, connect to ourselves, and ultimately from that, develop closer relationships with other people through knowing our emotional truth and experience. So saying that you had a crummy day is fine. We all speak like that. But it's nowhere near as grounding in a quiet but profound way, first to the self and then as a way to connect to other people, as saying you had a lonely day. What kind of mood are you in? Not so great. That's fine. We all speak like that again. But not so great doesn't really tell me that much. I'm looking for specificity. And I invite other people to look in themselves and with friends and others for specificity. So not so great. What made it not so great? What is the day? Do you feel defeated, demoralized? Do you feel rejected, humiliated? You know, all of these things could be under the not so great title, but we need that specificity to know what's happening with us. And I think I invite that very, very often. The naming with as much specificity as possible, and be the curiosity, which is arguably the most important. Be curious about your emotional experience. And I want men to understand and develop a lot of anger toward the patriarchal instruction that they swallow any emotion but anger.
0: Yeah, it's a remarkable thing that I notice in the literature too, what you say, that the critique of patriarchy is not just what it does to women, but equally what it does to men. The distortions in both of them are the thing to fight.
1: Absolutely.
0: Thank you very, very much, Tess.
1: No,
0: as always, you touch areas that are very, very important for all of us to understand. The critique of capitalism that I offer is only part of the story, and what this system is doing to the emotional and feeling life of all people is at least as important a part of why it has to change as anything else. And to all of you, I offer again my hopes of speaking with you again next week.
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0: Hello, everybody out there in Radioland. You are listening to The Divide with Marcus C. Williams on WRFZ 106.3 Rochester Free Radio. And we're so glad to be here having the conversations that we need to share. We are here with you. Today is Monday, July 13th, 2026. And boy, have we got a great show for you. Now I want to remind you, please remember to tell your friends, tune in to The Divide Monday, every Monday, 2:30 to 4 p.m. We are here to have the important conversations and actually work towards encouraging greater conversation. Because that's what's the most important thing that we need now more than ever. Because we know and we see how everything is happening that is continuing across the world. And what's happening right here in our own backyard to really prevent us from talking to each other on important issues. Because everything is my team, or we're better than you, or whatever the case is. And none of that's helpful if we're not able to have a conversation in order to be able to defend our own ideals. And that's one of the most important things to me. If you can't defend your ideals, you have no business really holding on to them. Now, that doesn't mean that your ideals are wrong. It just means that maybe you should consider alternatives. And far too few people want to even have a conversation in which they might consider that, oh, well, what I believe to be true might not be accurate. And that's the problem. We've got so much infighting in our own country about how to get stuff done, even when it's the same issues that we have at heart. But more than that, we've got foreigners that come over here that push their ideals, and it harms our nation, and we're just supposed to accept it. Now, I don't know about you, but I don't really like foreigners pushing their foreign nonsense on our country. If they want to push that here, why don't they go back home? You know? But when you say something like that, then people want to say, oh, you're mean, you're not nice, or you're this, or you're that. And it's all a serious issue, because how can you tell me that I'm wrong for wanting to uphold what's historically been the ideals of my own nation? And more, we drift further and further away from American ideals. Towards this nonsense conceptualness of, I don't know what you want to call it, multiculturalism? Multicultural nonsense is what it is, really. You know, diversity is our strength. No, it's not. Who are you lying to? Like, diversity is not our strength. This is the problem. Maybe you want to say diversity is humanity's strength or whatever the case is. I would never agree with such a thing. That's ludicrous. Ingenuity. Diversity of thought. Maybe that. That is, you know. But everything else that they try to sell you, oh, it's just a fable and a dream. And that's where we are right now in our country. More and more people see every day how these issues are coming into play when you want to have a normal conversation with people, but they want to make you a bad guy because you actually care about your country. I see so many issues with that, but so few people actually are willing to stand up publicly and defend that. More and more now, we're seeing more people starting to come up and say, you know what? I'm going to stand up for my nation. But the question is it enough? Is it enough people that are willing to stand up, that are willing to speak up, that are willing to actually hold tight to the truths of our nation? I'm not sure, but I know one thing for sure. We need more. We can't do it alone. So, let's jump into everything. Hey, everybody out there, online and in radio land, you are tuned into The Divide on WRFZ 106.3 Rochester Free Radio. Hit the like button, hit the share button. It doesn't cost you nothing. Drop some comments down below. We'll pop the comments up on the screen. Be part of the conversation. And even if you don't have much to say, just drop some American flag emojis or smiley faces or thumbs up in the comments, because everything helps to push the algorithm to get these conversations out to more people. Now, welcome to The Divide. This is one of my favorite shows, period. We are the number one conservative talk show in New York State. Let's make it the world. So for me, I love my country. And far too few people that are American right now are willing to openly stand up for our country, especially in deep blue areas. We see this as a very, very serious problem. People are concerned. They're like, oh, well, you know, if I say something or if I speak up, well, there might be retaliation against me, or somebody might not want to do business with me, or I might have issues at my job, or my neighbors might be mad at me, or whatever the case is. Well, if all of these ideals that are to make up America are gone, are you not going to have a hard time? You think those people aren't going to give you problems? You know, it's a thing where I'm like, I don't understand that logic. If we lose all of what we know to be as American morals and American values, then where are we going to be safe? Like, is it going to be America? Well, clearly not. Not if the enemies of America are running America. Not if the people that hate American values and American ideals and traditional values and conservative ideals are the ones that are in power. You know? And this is a scary, scary thought, because there are so many people that are just like, oh, you know, it'll be fine. What'll be fine? What will be fine? This is why I always try to encourage everybody to stand up, to speak up, and to take action. Because if not you, then who? If not now, then when? It boils down to the simple fact that if we're not willing to stand up for our country, inside our country, nobody from outside is coming to save America. Nobody's going to come out the sky and come save America. Nobody's going to come out the ground to save America. It is up to us as Americans to fight for our nation internally and to stand up and to speak up. We see these people that are inside our own country, that have American citizenship, that were born in America, that have been here for generations, that hate our nation. And what they're doing right now is they're pushing ideologies that are corrosive to the maintenance of our nation. They're pushing things like socialism and communism and globalism and feminism and alphabetism and all of the isms. It's a serious, serious issue. And we have to start asking ourselves, well, if this is what's going on, why are they even here? Well, they're here pushing these ideologies because they want to deteriorate our nation. They say it right out loud. They say all of the things out loud that they don't like our country. They want to destroy our government. They want to tear America down so that they can rebuild it. You want to rebuild America in what image? Not the image of Christ. So this is what the problem is. People get upset and they say, oh, I see what's going on with these people that don't like America. I see what's going on with these socialists. I see what's going on in politics. I see what's going on. And then they fight on the internet or say, oh, I'm mad. And they don't get out and they don't get active. And this is the charge that I put to you, everybody who's listening, everybody who's watching. Get active. go to your school board meetings, go to your city council meetings, go to your fire district meetings, whatever it is locally where you can start to make an impact and understand what's going on, understand what's being done to see where you can start to move to make a difference. Because if it's up to us, then it has to be us that does it. Because I'm telling you now, nobody else cares. If you care and you see other people not doing what you believe is necessary, who's going to do it? It's got to be up to you. And I know we can't do everything by ourselves, but start doing it, and then you'll see more people that are like, yes, we actually see what you're doing and we agree with you. And you have to start finding allies that are willing to speak up as well. We have to find our tribe. We have to find our people, the like-minded individuals that are there, that believe the same, that are willing to get active. I know it doesn't seem like there are tons of people out there, but they're out there. And if we can find them, we can start to make a difference. But it only takes one voice to stand up to start to make that difference. We have to stand and say, I'm not going to tolerate the continued destruction of the American nation for empty promises like socialism. What is socialism going to do to help Americans, right? We're rugged individualists. We believe that we can do everything and we should be able to do everything, but socialism says that the government should be doing everything for you and telling you how to do everything in your life and running your life and telling you where you should work, when you can sleep, when you got to wake up, when you turn on your lights, how much lights you can use, how much internet you can use, what you can look at on the internet, and all of that. It is top-down authoritarianism. But they pitch it to you like, oh, well, everybody gets everything equal. Well, let's be honest. Everybody doesn't want everything equal. If everybody's got one bowl of gruel, there's going to be one person that wants two bowls of gruel. You know, as nasty as it is, somebody's going to want two. And this is what we see all the time. Humans have human interests, and everybody's interests are different from everybody else's. To try to force others to conform to a way of thought and to general centralized planning that is all handed down by these elites in the government that is unintelligible to the average man, what are we doing? They don't know any. Centralized planning fails wherever it is put in place. It's failed in all of the Soviet nations. It's failed in all of the socialist nations. It's filled in all of the communist nations. It's filled in England. You know, like, it just doesn't work. Why? Because it doesn't scale. Socialism doesn't scale. It's very simple. You can get socialism, communism, up to about 5 to 7 people. After that, the whole architecture breaks down. Because everybody wants something for themselves. They have their own personal motivations. They have their own personal desires. They have their own personal thoughts. So this top-down centralized planning is completely against the concept of what the United States of America is. And we have to understand that. But the problem is, so many people are very upset because they say, oh, well, you know, the government isn't doing what I want it to do. It's not working the way I want it to. So we get these people that come in, these socialists, these communists, and they promise everything. They promise everything. But they end up giving you nothing and they take away. They say, oh, we're going to give you free stuff. Well, wait a second. How does the government get free stuff? The government doesn't make anything. The government doesn't make a profit. So how can they get you free stuff? Well, the money has to come from somewhere. The money has to come from somewhere. And the money always comes from you, the taxpayer. And you might say, well, Marcus, there are a lot of people that don't pay taxes. That's true. There are a lot of people that don't pay taxes on both sides of the scale. Okay, you got people that are ultra wealthy that pay almost no tax. You got people that are
1: impoverished that pay almost no tax. So that means that the only way for the government to get money is to siphon it off from all the people in between that actually are generating some funds, you know? And this is the taxation that we see more and more getting heavier and heavier and becoming more of a burden all across our nation, especially in these deep blue areas where they're pushing this propaganda of, oh, we need a bigger government because government is the answer. Government is never the answer, my friends. Government, more government is never the answer. It's always smaller government, what we can do for ourselves. What was the saying that the Army used to have? Or I believe it was, who quoted that? JFK, he said, ask not what your country can do for you, but ask what you can do for your country. Well, the best thing that you can do for your country is be a rugged individualist, somebody that is independent from the government, that can actually provide for themselves, provide for them family, and doesn't have to be dependent on the government. However, these people that we see in the government right now, especially in blue states, and especially these socialists and the Democrats, are pushing this concept that the government is daddy. The government is mommy. The government is all that you need, and they will provide for all. They will provide you a job. They will provide you a house. They will provide you heat. They will provide you cool. But they won't, because they can't. Because the only way that they can do that is to take it from others. Government is not the answer. I'm a big free market person, you know what I'm saying? But more than that, I believe that everybody should understand that the lowest level of governance is the family. This is why the government has continued to push to break up the family, get the fathers out of the homes, you know, make it so that the schools are just an indoctrination center so that they teach the children that they should rely and that they should do whatever the government says. That's what they want. That's what they want. They want more government because they know the larger that they expand the government, the more dependent that they make you on the government, the more the government can have control over you. And at the end of the day, everything is about power and control. How can they get power and control over you? How can they get power and control over how you think? Power and control over how you live? How can they constrain everything about your daily life so that you can see nothing but daddy government, so that the government is God? Because at the end of the day, that's what these Democrats and these people that are calling themselves communists and socialists, all of them want to replace God. That's what it is. They'll say, oh, no, it's this, it's that, it's to. No, it's not. Don't let them lie. Don't let them play in your face. All of these are things that are based on shifting morals or moral relativity or moral superiorism, which has no stance on anything tangible. They don't believe in God. They don't believe in the Bible. They don't have anything that won't just shift with the spirit of the times, the zeitgeist. They don't have any of that. That's why we see the continued deterioration of all of these things bit by bit. You know, they say, oh, well, you know, there's nothing. It's a slippery slope fallacy. What do you mean? Have you ever been on a slippery slope? If you go on a slippery slope, you're going to bust your behind and you're going to go all the way down. Every single time, that's exactly what happens. Look at all of the nations that have been socialist, okay? You got the Soviet Union, right? Big socialist nation. Big, big socialist nation. They even managed to pull off communism, right? So the difference between socialism is the ideology, the form of economics and political governance is communism. The whole issue of socialism is to usher in communism. If you do the studies, if you study Lenin and Marx, you'll learn this. But a lot of people, they pump these ideologies and they have no clue about any of the origin or any of the history to do with any of it. And it's problematic because people are so gung-ho, yay, I'm a socialist because I hate the government. Shoot, you ain't got to tell me twice. I don't like the government either. I think the tea is spoiled and we should have been poured the tea out a long time ago. But it doesn't mean that I believe in socialism. Like, you've lost your rabbit mind. We are a republic. We are a constitutional republic. The United States of America is a constitutional republic. We have a Bill of Rights. We are set up so that the federal government does not have endless power and that it is limited, and the state's powers are supposed to be limited too. But we see more laws every year that empower the federal government. We see more laws every year that empower the state government. And every bit of power that they increase in themselves is them taking away power from you. Don't let them do it. Don't let them do it. This is what we see going on and on and on, and it must be stopped. I encourage you guys, hit the like button, hit the share button. It doesn't cost you nothing. As you comment, as your comments are coming in, I'm going to do my best to pop them up on the screen. So please drop some comments, even if it's just an American flag emoji or a thumbs up. All of that helps a lot to get us out to be seen more. And definitely hit the follow button and hit the subscribe button, okay? Let's jump back into it. As we talk about these concepts of further encroaching government power, we also have to look at it through policy. Let's see, what are policies right now that people want? Large conversation is social welfare, right? The government should do everything, right? Well, let's see, when was these type of programs most functional? When were these types of programs most functional? Well, I'm a big fan of the SNAP program, because if you guys don't know about the SNAP program, at the end of the day, somebody's eating, right? Like, it doesn't matter even if they sell the food stamps, somebody's eating. But that's a Republican thing. Did you know that? Did you know that Republicans actually put SNAP forward? Like, that's where it comes from. That's why it's also in the agricultural bill, because it's about actually making sure that our farmers can be more stable as well. But at the end of the day, with that, somebody's always eating. Then we always have all of these other issues with Medicaid and stuff like that, where we can't even assure that the right people are on it because the federal government has the state managing it. Well, maybe if the state's managing it, maybe the state should pay for it, right? Like, maybe the state should pay for it. Maybe this is the problem. We're pushing too much stuff on the federal level, and we're spreading all the tax money on the federal level too thin onto these states, and then the states are just massively mismanaging all of the funds. And this has been the history. This is why we see all of this fraud now. And you say, oh, well, Marcus, there's so much fraud going on as far as government funds. Yeah, of course, because the government funds are so plentiful. Why are the government funds so plentiful? And I'll give you the best example that I can give you, which is from a department that I'm very fond of, which is the Department of War. Department of War sucks. There's so much waste and fraud in the Department of War. It's ridiculous. And they've never passed an audit in forever. So Pete Hegseth, over the weekend, I watched him give a speech. He was speaking to Turning Point at CLS, the Chapter Leadership Summit. And he said that he's going to have the military actually not only be beholden to the budget, but they're actually going to pass an audit. I said, dude, I said, from your lips to God's ears, because I would love to see that. As far as I know, the military has never passed an audit. You know, well, not the military itself, but the Department of War. So this will be very interesting. He said, and we're going to account for all of the money, too. I said, you're going to account for all of the money, dude? I said, Lord willing. Lord willing, that would be an amazing thing. But it's not just the Department of Defense, right? When you start to look into certain individualized programs, like I was mentioning Medicaid, dude, the fraud and waste and abuse that's in there is crazy. It's crazy. You know that they couldn't even really negotiate the prices with Medicaid, and that they've been trying to get that in the government for years so that they can actually negotiate prices, because they're a bulk buyer, right? Like, Medicaid pays a lot of medical bills, so they should be able to negotiate lower prices. But Congress for years has dragged their feet on a bill that would allow them to actually negotiate for prices. Why is that? Does Congress hate Americans? Are they so inept that they don't understand that that's something very important, that fiscal spending and it being able to be actually kind of legitimate spending instead of all of this balloon spending is important to us as citizens? No, because it's not their money. So they just spend your money willy-nilly, throw it here, throw it there, no checks, no balances, and then who ends up suffering? We do. Because what happens? The debt balloons. And then they need more money, which means that they have to increase taxes. And I don't know about you, I'm not a big fan of taxes. They tax you when you go to the store, you buy a drink, they got to tax you on your drink. You got sales tax, you got property tax, you got death tax, you got inheritance tax, you got tax. You got capital gains tax, you got all of the taxes. All of the taxes, more and more and more, and it's coming out of your pocket. And where does it go? To the government. And where does the government spend it? Nobody knows. This is what the problem is. Here, drink water, stay hydrated. Drop some comments below. I'll pop your comments up on the screen. Be part of the conversation. You're tuned in to The Divide with Marcus C. Williams. I'm here on your ear having the conversations that you need to hear. We are on WRFZ, Rochester Free Radio LP, and we're here from 2:30 to 4 p.m. Tell your friends, hit the share button, hit the follow button, and if you're on the radio, get everybody you know to tune in to 106.3 FM. Now, let's jump back into it, people. Over the weekend, we had Lindsey Graham die, magically. Lindsey Graham, one of the biggest foreign assets that we have ever had. And then I turn on the TV today, and everybody's all, oh, Lindsey Graham was the greatest person in the whole wide universe. What are you talking about? What are you talking about? He was the biggest foreign asset that we have. You understand what I'm saying? All he did was ever advocate for more war, advocate for more money to be sent abroad, advocate for these people that are supposed to be our allies but are draining our coffers and blowing other people up that actually works against the benefit of the United States of America. And all of a sudden, he's the bestest guy in the whole world when before everybody hated him. Like, stop playing in my face. And maybe they all love him because all he does is siphon away our tax money, like we were talking about. But I mean, hey, you know, he's passed all the magically suddenly, and now everybody wants to be like, oh, he was such a great guy. He was not a great guy. Like, what are we talking about? Like, you know, they say, oh, well, you don't want to talk ill of the dead. No, man, I don't know why this is not a conversation. All dude did was work against the interests of the American people. And people were like, oh, well, he served in the military for 30 years in the Air Corps or whatever it was. I don't remember whether it was the Air National Guard or the Air Force. Don't quote me on that. But he did this. He did that. What did he do? I've seen him continually work for foreign countries, not in our benefit. Him advocate for foreign countries on the floor of the United States Congress. I don't think that it's appropriate for any of our senators, for any of our House of Representatives, congressmen, to be talking for no foreign country. I don't think that they should be getting any money from any companies or nonprofits that are pushing any agenda for any foreign country, any foreign industry, any foreign business, any foreign nurse. Period. Point blank. Like, it's crazy to me that they're out there like, oh, yes, you know, and even the president said this, and it was wild to me. He said, oh, yes, Ukraine and Israel lost a very strong ally today, this, that, and the third. Ukraine, Israel, I thought he was a senator from Carolina. Like, what are we doing? Who is he really working for? Ukraine and Israel are not the United States of America. Ukraine don't even like us. You understand what I'm saying? Like, this is full fact, which we don't associate countries with their people, but I'm talking about the government of Ukraine, like specifically Zelensky and his little tin pot dictator self that has gotten rid of elections in his own nation, that is nothing more than a tyrant, that has been killing his own people, that has been force conscripting his own people, that in the beginning of the war used his own people as human shields, okay, to prevent Kyiv from getting bombed. So he wouldn't let any of the people out of the country. And then as young men were trying to escape the country, the military was shooting them in the back. Can we talk about that? Huh? No, we can't talk about that. That's when they kicked the news reporters out of Ukraine. That's what happened over there. Like, you're like, oh, well, that it happened. It happened. And that's why we didn't have any more news reporters there. Like, you guys don't understand, man. These other foreign interests and stuff like that, it's not good for the American people. It is no good for the American people. We shouldn't be sending our funding, our money, our tax dollars to any foreign country, especially not to protect or help them from nobody. They are not our vassal state. They are not part of the United States of America. I don't want to help England. I don't want to help Australia. I don't want to help Botswana. I don't want to help none of them. What they got for us? Are they about to roll up off of some minerals for us? You understand what I'm saying? Are they about to roll up off some money for us? Why are we defending them? You want us to defend you? Where's the protection money? Like, what are we doing? All of that. Somebody said all of the, all of them people, all of that. Like, all, it's all the same. It's all about globalism. They're talking, I'm going to pop the comment up if you guys can see it. So all of it is globalism, right? It's a deterioration of the United States of America as our own sovereign nation, as an individual nation. It's all about globalism. And the more that they can drain our resources to get it to go to other countries, the less that is for our people. We have homeless people on the street. We have children that need money for education. We have parents that are struggling to make ends meet. We've got all types of issues. I was reading a report the other day from the Feed America people. Okay. They're like, yes, two out of five children go to bed hungry. What do you mean 2 out of 5 children go to bed hungry when we got all this money for all these other countries? Stop it. Stop it. Stop playing in my face. All it is the purpose of taking America's money from our taxpayers and pushing it abroad to other foreign interests and to other corporations which do not benefit the American people. Full stop. And we as Americans need to recognize that. We need to understand that. And all of these people that are in Congress, all of these people that are in Senate, if they're not about to do what's right by us, we need to cut them off. They need to be removed. Okay, they need to be removed. They need to be challenged. They need to be primary. They need to get out. Ask yourself right now. The one most important thing that we need right now is voter ID to protect our elections. Explain to me why the Democrats and the Republicans are not doing enough to make it happen. What do they say? Oh, it's an 80-20 issue. Democrats really want voter ID too, you know? So why isn't it being done? Blacks want voter ID. Whites want voter ID. Puerto Ricans want voter ID. Like, what is going on? Mexican Americans want voter ID. What is going on? Why is it not being done? If they're not willing to stand up and to serve our best interests as a nation, but they got all the audacity to send our money abroad, they need to be out. They need to be out. Drop your comments, share this video, share it out with your friends, your family, your enemies, share it in some groups, share it in some emails. But get this message out there, drink water, stay hydrated. Now, as we have this conversation with now Lindsey Graham magically died going to Ukraine, some people are trying to put out there, oh, well, you know, it could have been Russia. Man, ain't no Russia, and that's not saying that Russia doesn't have the capability to do something like that. It's that it doesn't benefit Russia, right? Like, who does it benefit if Lindsey Graham dies after going to Ukraine? I can almost guarantee you I know what happened over there. I bet you Lindsey Graham went over there, and he was like, listen, I can't really give you guys any more money. It's not a popular cause anymore, or whatever, whatever. And they took him out. Almost guarantee you that that's what happened. Almost guarantee you. Okay. And you know, they work very close with another group of individuals that's always getting money from us. That is another nation state that always serves its own best interest and not the best interest of America. Okay. We need to get like these other countries. We need to be on that wave. We need to look out for the best interest of America the same way that they look out for the best interest of their own nations. We need to prioritize America over all other nations, okay? Friend, foe, ally, bro, it don't matter. They got to go. There's only one priority, and that priority needs to be the United States of America, our sovereignty, our people, and that's it. That's it. NATO's another problem, right? So NATO's over there popping all this smack, right, at the last NATO conference just about a week ago, okay? And they're like, oh, well, you know, the U.S. is mean with the different trade sanctions and the different stuff. Y'all are dickheads. Excuse my language. Y'all were really nasty, really mean. We asked for your help with Iran and securing the strait. Nobody wanted to help. And y'all out here got your hand out, look hand, hat in hand. You understand what I'm saying? Okay, it's a problem. They're mad because, oh, well, we got sanctions on them and they're not happy about the sanctions. Not sanctions, but the tariffs. We got tariffs on them and they're not happy about the tariffs because they got to pay more money because America's working on restoring America. Well, excuse us for actually prioritizing America for a change. We've been too worried about the rest of the world that we've forgotten about our own country. And that's a whole problem. The only people that we should be worried about is America. Okay? If somebody else wants to get on the wave of helping America, supporting America, standing with America, they need to bring something to the pot. Okay? Like, you can't, they are not invested in what, in the progress of our nation, right? And when they do things, they do things for their own self-enrichment. NATO's mad. I don't care about a NATO. Italy's mad. Let them be mad. England's mad. Let them be mad. They got their own problems going on, and they want to drag us into their nonsense, but when we need their assistance, they don't even want to let us use their bases. Make it make sense. And I'm not a big fan of what's going on in Iran for a number of reasons, but I also am kind of a fan because I would do as much as I can to hurt China. Because China is the real enemy, and hurting Iran really jacks up China bad. So, and Iran doesn't like us, so that's another bonus. Bonus, bonus. But we have these conversations, and we look at what's going on with Iran, and we say, well, why are we still over there? I don't want to be over there. I don't want to be over there at all, right? Like, if at all possible, I'd prefer that we're not over there at all. But we're over there now. Why are we still over there? Well, because we have an ally that decided every time we're about to get a negotiation closed with these people that they want to blow up everybody that we negotiate with. This is our ally, blowing up everybody that we're negotiating with. Okay, ask yourself, why is that, right? And people say, oh, well, it's for their own benefit. It's for their own benefit. And they should be able to do that. Yeah, it's for their own benefit. What about our benefit? What about our benefit? I don't live in their country. I live here in America. What about the benefit of America? Okay, supposed to be our ally, blowing up everybody that we negotiating with. We done been there 6 months longer than we needed to be because they blow up every time we about to negotiate with somebody. They were just about to blow up Iran's people the other day, except the U.S. had to back channel. Go look this up because this is some BS. The U.S. had to back channel with Iran, okay, to warn Iran that they was about to have their people blown up by our ally, okay, to interfere in us having conversations about actually ending this situation. But you can't even talk about them doing against what is in the best interest of America because they're all about self. Self, self, self, self, self, self, self. They're all about self. And that's their problem. They don't care about America. They don't care about American citizens. It's about what can they get? What can they use to empower themselves? That's why they over there in Lebanon right now. Leave Lebanon alone. They're like, oh, well, it's about Hezbollah. No, it's not. It's about you trying to take as much territory as you can. Like, stop playing in my face. At least be honest and earnest. Like, this is a problem. And whenever you talk about it, oh, you're anti this, oh, you're anti that. How about, I don't care. Just don't bring us as Americans into your BS. Oh, you took it. Oh, you want it. Oh, you killed it. So you get to keep it. Cool. I am a whole man. I get that. That makes sense to me. You kill it, you keep it. Good. Bam. Just don't try to involve us in protecting your stuff that you've taken through your decision to use warfare. And then say, oh, well, we need to help you. No, stop it.

clearly we're not going to be able to come to a resolution. Who's stupid? They done blown everybody up. They done blown everybody up from the president down to the district leaders. Who are we supposed to negotiate with? The daggone janitor? Like, what are we doing? Make it make sense. This is live, Jamila. So, this is real. This is a serious problem. Okay? Because if we have to actually work through back channels to warn Iran that our ally is going to blow their negotiators up, there is a very serious problem with our ally actually going against the best interests of what we are doing. Can somebody make it make sense to me? Like, you gonna tell me you're my friend, but you trying to bang my girl? What are you doing? You gonna tell me you're my friend, but every time I'm coming by, you taking pop shots? You gonna tell me that you're my friend, but you always steady hitting somebody? Like, what are you doing? These are our allies. Like, what the hell? Excuse my language. But I'm very passionate about this, yo. Like, we need to happy Monday to you too. I see you out there. We need to actually understand what's going on. But they don't want you to talk about it. Because the second that you start talking about it, they're going to say that you're anti this, you're anti that, you're against this, you're against that. It's wild to me. You know, last week I got accused of being pro-Israel and anti-Israel at the same time. I don't even know. I don't even know anymore. I don't get it. I can't deal. Like, it's ridiculous. It's absolutely ridiculous. Like, I'm only pro one thing, and that's pro Jesus Christ. And the only thing after that I am pro is pro America. And that's it. Y'all can't, if y'all don't hear me, y'all got to hear me. Come on now. Drink water, stay hydrated. This is the problem. If America's allies are not looking out for our own best interests, who's looking out for our best interests? We're looking out for them. We're looking out for them, but they're not looking out for us. Okay? Why are they not looking out for us? Explain it to me like I'm five. I see you in the comments there. Why are they not looking out for our best interests? Explain it to me. I see you want to talk smack. Explain it to me. Not you, the one with the comment up. The one that's on YouTube talking junk. Explain it to me why our allies are not looking out for our best interests. This is the deal. A friendship has to work both ways, right? Like, it can't always be take, take, take, take, take, take, take. What can you give? You can't be working off of our against our best interests. We're supposed to be working together. But you're costing us manpower. You're costing us money. You're costing us munitions. Like, what are we doing? What are we doing here? Like, this is a serious issue. Then we got these, I don't even know, man. I was watching, let me talk about this for a second because it's important too. Back to Ukraine, right? We talking about Ukraine. I was watching the news the other day and this guy finally found the truth. I'm going to find the clip and I'm going to put it up later. The guy was like, yeah, that's why we had to convince NATO that the Russians were going to go into Poland, even though they weren't going to go into Poland, to get them interested in Ukraine. I said, aha! So y'all lied the whole time. Russia was never going to go into Poland. First of all, if you guys aren't familiar with Russia at all, Russia doesn't have enough troops to hold their own land. So they daggone sure don't have enough troops to go into Poland. Okay? Like, it was never going to happen from the beginning. And it's crazy that this guy finally got on the TV and told the truth. I was awestruck, but I was also happy at the same time. Okay? And that's a very serious issue. They used the concept that Russia might go into another NATO nation to try to pump money into Ukraine, which has always been a corrupt nation, the most corrupt nation in the world. Okay, outside of I think the only one higher than them is maybe like Zimbabwe or something like that, like some fourth world country in Africa. I can't remember which one. So they tricked us into and NATO into trying to shore up against Russia when Russia, first of all, y'all, Russia might have a big military. They might have a lot of firepower. They might have a lot of nukes, but they can't bust a grape, right? Because all they can do is protect their position.

0: And that's just barely. And you're like, oh, well, look at them attacking Ukraine. First of all, Ukraine used to be part of Russia, which nobody wants to have that conversation. That's number one. And they are a lot of Ukrainians are racist. That's a whole nother story. That's a whole much larger story. That's 100% fact, though. You should see what they did to a lot of the Africans that were in Ukraine when they first started the war. Go look that up. That's wild. Okay. But if you're interested in that, go look that up. Plus, a lot of them are Nazis. Like, this is actual, true, real history. Okay. A lot of the Ukrainians are Nazis, especially in the military. This is and in the military leadership. Okay. And nobody wants to talk about that. But that's a whole conversation for another day. Okay. So what happened is these people convinced the people in NATO that we should be funding Ukraine against Russia when it's against our best interest. What the heck has Ukraine got to do with us, right? Ukraine isn't a member of NATO. Ukraine used to be a Russian territory. Well, let's ask, why is Russia in Ukraine to begin with? Well, Russia's in Ukraine because they were Western Ukraine was committing genocide against the Eastern Ukrainians because they're Russian. They're ethnically Russian. So they were killing them all up. So people are like, oh, well, the war, it's Russia, it's Russia, it's Russia. That's not how it started. Zaporizhia and Donetsk, however you pronounce it, and the other one is three of the territories over there. We're supposed to be independently operating from Kiev, okay? So they were kind of like their own sovereign territories in Ukraine because they're ethnically Russian, okay? And then Western Ukraine started to kill off their people. They were just over there, okay, shooting and killing and murdering and stealing and raping all their women and people. Like, and we can't talk about that. Like, that's how it started. It started because Eastern Ukraine amassed an army of tens of thousands of people, okay, to fight back against Western Ukraine. Like, can we have that conversation? Like, it wasn't Russia to start out with. Most of the troops were not Russian. Okay, they called on Russia to come help them because they have ties to Russia ethnically because they were being exterminated. But I don't see anybody out there protesting on the street talking about genocide of the Eastern Ukrainians. Hello? Is this thing on? Let me tap this and make sure somebody can hear me, okay? Like, it's wild. It's wild. Somebody said they're forever marrying Americans for citizenship. We'll talk about that in a second, because I got another thing to talk about that in a second. But this is what the problem is. This is exactly what the problem is. Somebody said, oh, well, it's a proxy war for control of the strait. Well, here's the deal. That's only an additional benefit, right? That's only an additional benefit. Control of the Black Sea, right? Entrance to the Black Sea, Odessa, and stuff like that. Which, if it was up to me, I would have been took Odessa. Odessa would have been one of the first things. So I don't understand Russia's strategy or plan. So when people tell me, oh, Russia wants to take over Ukraine, clearly they don't. Clearly they don't. Clearly they don't want to take over all of Ukraine. And from the beginning, they've said they only want independence for these territories that have been having people massacred by Kiev, and I'm not mad at that. And they're still just fighting just to get those territories. If it was me, I would have took Odessa. I would have took the whole bottom of the area near the sea and all of that. Like, and wouldn't have nobody in NATO would have stopped me. I would have leveled that whole place. But Russia, actually, God bless the fact that it's Putin in there, right? Like, a lot of people are like, Putin is evil. Maybe, but he's not dumb. He's not dumb at all. And the fact of the matter is that anytime he could have dropped all types of munitions on them, and he didn't. You know? And this is part of the problem, right? So you have to ask yourself, well, why? Well, like I said earlier, in the beginning, Ukraine refused to let their people out of Kiev. They boxed their people into Kiev, refused to let anybody go. The guy who was in charge of that, the defense minister or whatever the case is, actually came out on TV and said that. And that was I was like, at least he was honest eventually. But he was just taking the bullet for Zelensky. So they blocked up Kiev so that Russia wouldn't blow up the people. Kind of like how the Iranians had people encircle their nuclear power plants and stuff like that and their energy plants so that the U.S. wouldn't blow them up. So you're using your own people as a human shield. Isn't that what we go and we say that Hezbollah is wrong for? Isn't that what we go and we say that, what are the people in Gaza? The not the Palestinian Authority, the other ones. Y'all know who I'm talking about. Drop it in the comments. I can't even remember. I don't know. But those people in Gaza, they're like, oh, the terrorists, you know, they're using people as human shields. Yeah, but you're using people as human shields. Ukraine used their people as human shields. Where are the consequences and repercussions of that? How come nobody is talking about that? Somebody said Putin is calculated. He is. Extremely so. Extremely so. And we got to be honest, we need to be thankful that he's in there, because if it was one of these other real ultra hardcore people in Russia, it would have been a nuclear war by now. He's shown great restraint. And that's beyond me, because if it was me, we'd probably be in nuclear war, too. I got to be honest. I'm not about to play them games. Like, you're not about to be blowing up my stuff and acting all a fool and killing my people and stopping all this stuff. I'd have blown them to smithereens. Like, there wouldn't have been no Ukraine if it was me. You understand what I'm saying? Like, I'm 5 seconds from going to blow up Mexico City. These people keep talking this trash. Blow up their whole, what'd you call it? What's their capital place called? I forget. Wherever they do business, blow that whole thing up, because they got a lot of mouth right now in Mexico. They act like the U.S. hasn't run down into Mexico City and took over Mexico City. Maybe we shouldn't have gave up Mexico City the last time. Okay? Mexico, y'all got a lot of mouth right now. Then y'all got people coming up here talking about, oh, Mexico this, Mexico that. Why are you out not in your country? Go back. You understand what I'm saying? It's so great, go back. Shoot. Don't get me started. Anyway, Back to all this other nonsense. And this is really about the international affairs. And you'll say, well, Marcus, well, how does that impact us? It's your money. It's your money. It is your money being used in all of these engagements around the world that the U.S. has been suckered into. And I said it. I love my country, but we got suckered into this nonsense talking about we're protecting our friends and our allies. What allies with Ukraine have we ever had? Never. We don't got one treaty with them. What are you talking about? What are you talking about? Biden. Ugh. I put a lot of this on the Biden administration, not him himself, because I don't think he knew the time of day when it was 2 o'clock in the afternoon. So, I mean, here we are with our money in Ukraine that we're never going to get paid back off of. No extra territory from Ukraine. Ukraine is one of the breadbaskets of Europe. They've got so much minerals. Where is ours, right? What do we get out of this? To hurt Russia? Why do I even want to hurt Russia at this point? Russia's the only people that can push back against China. Okay? Let's be very clear. They're like, oh, China and Russia are our allies. No, they're not. No, they're not. Like, you can say whatever they want. They can say whatever they want. China claims parts of Russia as their own sovereign territory. Like, stop it. Ain't no way you could be ally with somebody that says that half of your house is theirs. Stop playing in my face. China does what China wants. So all it is it's propaganda. Russia for years has been trying to draw closer to Europe, but Europe has always been trying to push back. And this is since the fall of the Berlin Wall, the fall of the Soviet Union, and them becoming more of a democracy, or they're kind of a quasi-republic. It's a little weird. I'm not exactly sure what technically their form of government is, something between a republic and a democracy, right? But they've been trying to get involved with the U.S. and NATO for years, talking about, listen, China is a big enemy. China is a big enemy. We got to fight China together. We need to stand up against China. And NATO said, go stuff yourself. When Obama was in office, Putin asked two times. He said, hey, let us join NATO. Like, we need to combat China. Like, this is important, you know? And Obama told Putin to go stuff himself. Okay, so there's a lot of stuff that's going on that a lot of people either A, don't know about, or B, don't recall had happened. Drink water, stay hydrated. Yep, China swears that they own everything. So now, with China, they're like, oh, Everything in the South China Sea is ours, and now we're going to claim more territory in the Pacific. We gotta stop China. China is the biggest threat to the United States of America since forever. I mean, people are like, oh, the Muslims, oh, the socialists, oh, the China. China is doing all of that. Who do you think is helping all of these Muslims and socialists take power in our country? China. It's all China. Like, all roads lead back to China. And we need to understand that almost all of this is about China. That's why I'm not mad at busting up Iran. Because Iran has this whole thing with the Belt and Road Initiative with China, where they're actually working to circumvent the West, right? The Western nations, you know, really the weird nations, Western, rich, industrial, educated, democratic nations, right? And it's a problem for us. Okay, let's be very clear. Like, let's not pull punches. Okay, China is our enemy. So whatever is good for them is bad for us. And all of this other functioning and thinking, oh, well, we have issues with these countries or that countries. Does it go back to China? Is that might be why we're getting involved over there? So we need to look at it like that, you know? That's a big, big conversation. Not too many people are willing to have. But back to the part about them going into the South Chinese Sea and saying we own everything down there. Now they're talking about, oh, well, you know, we have a right to claim most of these different islands in the Pacific and stuff like that. They're going with the Philippines. They're trying to take Filipino territory. They're trying to take territory from Vietnam. Okay, they're trying to take territory from all of these countries. Okay, and it's a problem. China is a serious problem, one of the biggest threats we have in the world right now. I say that we rename the South Chinese Sea, okay? We call it the Blue Sea or something. I don't care what we call it. Let's rename it. You know, we about to really put the kibosh on what China's got going on. Let's just rename the South Chinese Sea. Real simple. We're going to start there, and then we're going to come at them for everything else. Because we really need to be cutting down on China. Cutting their legs out from underneath them. Look at what they're doing. Look at Jamaica, right? Jamaica's in our hemisphere. Talk to a Jamaican about what China's done in Jamaica. They're taking over Jamaica, okay? They've got their own private toll throughways. They've taken over the throughways. They're only employing Chinese people. Like, they're taking over beaches in Jamaica. Like, it's real. They're taking over airports. Like, it's real. And Jamaica is right here in the hemisphere of the United States of America. We need to kick all of the Chinese out of Cuba, out of Jamaica, out of Nicaragua, out of Mexico, out of all of these other countries, especially Canada, because Canada's dumb self, man, I don't know if it's dumb, corruption, evil, or they've just been so co-opted, but they're letting in Chinese nationals into the military of Canada. Chinese nationals, not even green card holders, what we would consider green card holders. It's a little different in Canada, but not even people that are supposed to be in there legally. Okay? Like, what are we going to do? What are we going to do? This is a serious, serious problem. Somebody said, well, Africa too. Yeah, they're in Africa too. Don't even get me started on that. China is paying their Chinese men to have sex with African women so that they can have half-breeds and then leave them fatherless so that China can come back later and claim that, oh, they've got ties to this land. Like, y'all don't understand how evil and how vile China really is. China is using breeding warfare against Africa right now. This is a whole level of evil that most Americans couldn't even fathom. It's really, really serious. It's really serious. And we need to have a conversation about this. But so many people get so, oh, well, this is a problem, that is a problem. Listen, China is the ones that's pushing this feminism. China is the one that's pushing this socialism. China is the one that's pushing this communism. China is the one that's pushing all of these isms in our country, deteriorating our country, getting their people into mayorships in different states, and then they're getting arrested for spying for China. Like, hello, I guarantee you that lady, what's her name, in in Boston, I guarantee you that that Chinese lady over there is serving the Chinese. Okay? Look at Kathy Hochul where I live in New York State. Two of her aides were arrested for that. We had, what's his name? Eric Adams. One of his aides was arrested for that. For spying for China. Like, we're not taking this serious enough. Then we wonder why the communism and socialist narratives are growing here. Who is communist and socialist? China. Who does it benefit? China. Because if they get in the mindset of the people that, oh, well, you know, communism isn't that bad, socialism isn't that bad, the Chinese are good. Then you see all the propaganda online on X and stuff like that, where they're like, oh, I went to China. China's the greatest thing ever. China's so great, so great. Most of the people in China are in poverty and squalor. Some of them can't even afford rice. Not even some. A lot can't even afford rice. They got to eat bugs. Make that make sense. Okay? Make that make sense. Somebody said the same thing's happening in Rochester too. Yeah, man, these socialists and communists and globally, all of it. It's all the same. It's all the same. Somebody said, I know a few nail salons. And it's funny, right? Because in America, we don't even, especially in the Northeast, we don't even consider the Chinese to run nail salons. That's always the Vietnamese. So that's something. Drink water, stay hydrated. But yeah. We should be considering every Chinese restaurant, every Chinese wig store, a combatant against our country. And look at whose neighborhoods they're in, siphoning the money away from. The middle class, the working class, those that are impoverished, and they're sending their money back to their country, okay? And they're doing all of this to benefit themselves, to benefit the Chinese agenda, not to benefit America. You know, it's real serious. It's bad. It's bad. I have to know somebody that's a foreigner to actually really deal with them at all. Otherwise, I don't want to do any business with any foreigners hardly at all. Period. Because I know they send their money out of the country, right? Like, it's very simple. It's not about, oh, somebody's from this country or that country. No, it's they take our money, they send it out of the country, and that means that there's less money in circulation in the United States of America. If there's less money in the circulation, that means that there's less ability for our economy to be actually strong. So this is very, very, very important, okay? So this is what we see happening every day is a ton of American money is getting shipped abroad, okay? Trump was earlier in his administration, this session, he said that he wanted to put, I believe it was 5% charge on any money that was sent abroad. But then the House of Representatives killed that idea. Like, that's wild to me. Who are you serving? They were like, oh, it's going to cost these people billions of dollars. Absolutely. Billions of dollars that can be used to pay down the debt or be used to fund the government and not money that has to come out of our pockets. Why are they sending our money abroad anyway? This is the problem, because everybody is about themselves. Everybody comes over here. They come to America. They're all about benefiting themselves. Nobody has ever come to America and been like, I'm coming to America to help America. I want to help America. I want to move to America to help America. Nobody's ever said that. Never been said. Everybody comes here for themselves. Okay? All these illegal aliens, they came here for themselves. All these legal aliens, they came here for themselves. All of these foreigners on visas and stuff, they came here for themselves. Not one of them came to benefit the United States of America. Period. That's a fact. Okay? Ask them. Ask anybody. Ask any foreigner if they came to actually help uplift America. No. And that's okay. So I don't want you to get it twisted. I think that that's perfectly okay, that they're about their own self-interest and they understand that and they're about helping themselves, their family, whatever the case is, their country, whatever the case is. But we as Americans need to understand that that's what time it is. We need to understand that that's what time it is. So you see also China's over here buying up all the farmland. They're buying up all of the food productions. Okay, so that they control our food, they control our farmland. And what's being done to stop that? A couple of states have passed laws to limit that from happening, but not a lot, not enough. I don't understand why any foreigner can own anything in the United States of America. We need to be doing like they do in the UAE or Saudi Arabia somewhere, where any foreigner that comes over here that wants to put anything in here, they got to have 90% ownership from an American citizen. Like, I can't deal with this noise. Which is why I'm very happy somebody said ship them back. Which is why I'm very happy with the government saying, hey, if you're a foreign country and you want to invest in the in our country, we're going to actually put your money into this pot where we direct the investment and we get 90% of the profit and you get 10% of the profit. That's all of these investments that are flowing into our country. That's how that's working out. So it's kind of like a sovereign wealth fund. Okay, it's a federally directed wealth fund to benefit the United States of America. That's a positive thing. Now, let's hope that we get, I'm hoping and I'm praying that we get a Republican majority after these midterms that knows what time it is to actually keep the investments going, to actually keep the, what would you call it, the focus on rebuilding America actually at the core of everything that they're doing, because we know that we got a lot of Republicans that's not their main priority. We know that, but the Democrats, they don't care about us at all. They just want power, and they'll be willing to cut your lights off so that you can have to ask them for firewood, and they'll only give you 3 phone books. It's bad. So we have to pray that we get candidates this year that'll get into office, into Congress, and they'll continue these type of initiatives forward. We really, really, really have to make sure that our main focus as Americans is America. And to that point, this is why we as citizens have to get active locally. I'm not able to impress upon you that as much as I would like to. Let me explain it to you real simply. Where can you make the biggest difference? It's not in Congress. It's not in the president's office. It's locally. It's on school board. It's on planning board. It's on city council. It's on town council. It's in the county ledge. It's on these local boards where you can actually have your voice heard and have it inputted, right? That's where we as individuals need to focus. We need to have more people that are willing to stand on conservative principles, that are willing to stand up for Christ, that are willing to stand up and push back against all of these things that are being propagated that are anti-American. I was having a conversation yesterday with a guy from Pakistan. You know, I was at a conservative event and this guy from Pakistan is there. And he's like, yeah, man, I came over here for education, whatever the case is. He's over here for his education, right? And he was like, yeah, he was like, a lot of people don't understand that, because he was asking about what's the issue with Muslims in America and stuff like that and anti-Islam and so forth and so on. Now, he's from Pakistan, so this is important. Okay, so in Pakistan, Pakistan is technically Persia, right? So below Iran, all of that other stuff are Saracens, right? So those are the Muslims that are of the Sand people, okay? Those are the traditional Saracens. It's not the same as the ones up in the mountains, right? The mountain areas. Iran, mountains, Pakistan, mountains, Afghanistan, mountains. And the thing is, with them, it's different. So you see all of these people over here that are causing all of this destabilization and stuff like that. Those are people from the Sand Nations, right? And he was explaining to me, he was like, yeah, man. He was like, those people down there, they don't represent us. They are not the same as us. And I was like, I know, dude. You ain't got to tell me. I already know. Because he's like, yeah, Pakistan doesn't even mess with them like that. Like, they are not the same and they don't like them. It's the truth, because these people from these other areas, these sand areas, are coming over here and they're messing it up for everybody else that's Muslim, you know, because they're like, oh, we want Sharia law and stuff like that. If you're Muslim, you need to be standing up publicly against Sharia law. You need to be standing up publicly against these people that are trying to tear down our nation and reform our nation because of what America has done for you and given you. You're more than welcome, if you're not happy or satisfied in America, to go back wherever you're from. But here you are. So there must be some benefit to it. You must like it enough not to go back to your own country. It's a serious problem. So he was explaining to me, he said, you know, even the Afghans, because Pakistan's at war with Afghanistan right now, which I don't understand how most people haven't been paying attention to that. Like, that's a serious thing. But that's another conversation for another time. Okay. So I was asking him about China and stuff and his thoughts on what's going on with China and Pakistan and stuff like that. And he was like, oh, you know, well, they're kind of helping. I'm like, well, what about the people over there that don't want them there because the Chinese are funding all of these projects and they're basically taking over their towns and stuff like that? And he's like, yeah, but again, that's the Chinese. That's what they play. So we were talking about this whole, he was asking me about Islamophobia and stuff. And I was like, Americans aren't Islamophobic. Think about that word for a second. It says that we're scared. There's nobody scared of Islam. It's a very understandable concern for a philosophy and political agenda that has legitimately conquested its way across the world. And that's legit. Okay? Islam, you know, it comes out from Saudi Arabia, goes all through Yemen, goes all through the Middle East down there, comes down Northern Africa, goes down Western Africa, okay? Raping, pillaging, conquering, all of that. Then tries to takes over the Holy Land, takes over parts of Europe, and then that's how we got the Crusades. But we can't even talk about that. So when somebody's like, oh, well, it's anti-Islam or Islamophobia, phobic? Who's phobic? Bro, I know history. Islam has done nothing but try to conquer and destroy everyone else. Okay? And we need to have that conversation. And they're like, oh, well, we're different. Prove it to me, right? Like, prove it to me. Just don't sell me a false bill of goods. Like, they'll say, oh, well, Islam is the religion of peace. Yeah, if you consider killing everybody, that's not Muslim peace. If you consider conquesting other lands through violence, peace, then I guess that's what it is. But it's not. Like, don't play in our face. So you're welcome for that. So it's a serious issue, right? So people are like, oh, Islamophobia. Nobody is scared of Islam. We know the history that Islam has killed, invaded, destroyed. Okay. Look at what happened in Portugal. Look at what happened in Spain for 500 years, okay? That's why we had to have the Reconquista. If you're not familiar with the Reconquista, go look it up. Also, look who opened up the gates in Spain and Portugal for those Muslims. Look that up. Who helped them take over Europe at that time? Look that up. I'm not going to go into that, but look that up because that's something to think about. So when they go places, they try to take over. And he was like, well, you know, we're not trying to do that or whatever the case is. And I pointed out and said something to him. I said, you know, it's interesting because in Saudi Arabia, you can't have open prayer and worship in the middle of the street. So how is it that they're over here trying to do all of that here? Can you make that make sense to me? And then your thought is that people are unjustly concerned about this, but you can't do that over there. You can't do that in Pakistan. Why is that? Okay. So that's something that needs to be talked about. Somebody said, yes, they do. No, they do not. It is not legal to do that in Saudi Arabia or the UAE. So what are you talking about? You don't know what you're talking about. You're spreading lies and misinformation, okay? Disinformation, really. So this is a serious problem. Somebody says, what are you talking about? So it's a real issue that we have in America right now. And I want, if you were to tell me that Islam isn't a big issue, fair, okay? Not that I believe you, but let me just take you at your word. Why aren't you denouncing Sharia law? Why aren't you denouncing these people that are doing these takeovers of the street? Why aren't you denouncing that? Explain it to me like I'm five. I'll wait. Like, explain to me why you're not denouncing it. If you're not denouncing the behavior, you're supporting the behavior. Okay, you're allowing it to grow. So where are all these good Muslims, I'm using air quotes, good Muslims that are standing up against Sharia? right? Where are the good Muslims that are standing up against these people that are shouting death to America? Where are the good Muslims that are standing up against these people doing street takeovers, praying in the streets, inconveniencing everybody else, all of this other nonsense? It's nothing more than a dog pissing on the street and asserting that it is their territory. That's what we're watching happening in our nation right now. So if there are these so-called good Muslims, why aren't you standing up against these people? Please explain it to me. And there are some. I know some. I know some. I know one. I know one that will actually stand up and speak against that. Okay? I found one that is actually English that'll speak up against that as well. So which so that's two people in two different countries on two different continents that I found. Are there more? Because where are they? Where are they? Why are they not speaking up against this? If you won't speak up against it, you're allowing it to happen. Somebody says, Muslims aren't telling us how to live. But the fact of the matter is this. What do you mean they're not telling us how to live? They're saying that we need to accept everything that they do as gospel. And they don't even believe in the gospel. Please miss me with that. Don't play in my face. Okay? They're not telling us how to live. Oh, yes, they are. I don't know where you live. Okay, you need to go check something out. You're out here talking this nonsense. You don't know what the hell you're talking about. This is the problem. People get up here. They're like, oh, that's not happening. That's not happening. Why is it not happening? Look at what happened to that lady. Where is she from? Ireland? The Irish lady? Maybe it was Scotland. I don't know. The guy that she was with was that Muslim dude, some Muslim dude. Okay, he beat her to death. She was like, oh, it's all great getting a Muslim and this and that and the third. And he beat her to death. Now he's on an international manhunt for him. They're on an international manhunt for him. Come on now. Somebody said people just be talking. They do. They just be talking. They don't know what the hell they're talking about. I was watching online this girl that does this online stuff now. She's like, oh, well, I'm going to go move to Afghanistan because the guy that I was going to marry so he could come to the U.S. can't come here. So I'm going to go and marry him over there. And I'm still going to be doing my TikToks and I'm still going to be doing this and I'm still going to be doing that. Okay. You have no clue. You have no clue what goes over on in Afghanistan. Craziness. Drink water, stay hydrated. But it's serious. And it's largely white leftists that are propping up all of this anti-American, pro-Islam, pro-foreign countries nonsense. They hate our own nation. Go leave. Bro, leave. There's a plane every day, a plane every hour. Get out the country. Leave. Don't come back. Let us worry about our own country. Let us take care of our own country. You hate it so bad. Leave. Okay? We'll give your citizenship to one of these people over here that loves America, that's a foreigner. There are a lot of foreigners that love our country. And you don't like our country and you're from here. And you're trying to make our country like a foreign country. Don't nobody want to be no foreign country. And I've told this story before, I'm sure. I went to Doha one time, bro. I will never go back to none of those Muslim countries. Because I got off the plane, and the people on the plane were like, oh, make sure that you throw away any food or drinks that you have and any water that you have before you get off the plane. Because if you're caught drinking water or eating, they'll put you in jail. I said, what do you mean? They said, yeah, it's Ramadan. They'll put you in jail if you're caught doing that. I said, but I'm not Muslim. They said, it doesn't matter because it's a Muslim nation. That's the way that they roll. I said, oh. I said, you ain't got to ask me. I will never come back to this place. You understand what I'm saying? But they get to rule the way that they want over there in their countries where they're all Islamified. But in our country, if we're like, oh, no, we don't do that here or whatever, it's a problem here. To heaven with that noise. Get out of town. Get out of town. And people don't want to have that conversation. So I'm happy that they're doing whatever they want in their country. But when they come over here and say, oh, we've got to be complacent and complicit with whatever they want, fuzz that, send them back. Okay? Look, We can't send them back fast enough. Elon, you got any of them rocket ships? I want to just put them up there. I hear you got 1 hour, 45 minute transportation to anywhere in the world. Okay, let's drop them all back real quick. Like somebody said, the men are aggressive too. Somebody was telling me they're from Idaho. I was just talking to them yesterday. Okay, they were saying that in Idaho, their mom, right? So getting from their temperament themselves, like they seem like real chill, right? Like not a girl type of person or whatever the case is. So, but real chill. And they were like, yeah, their mom was shopping and then she got accosted by some Muslim dude that tried to body check her. You understand what I'm saying? Because they want to assert their dominance, right? Because that's their culture, okay? And when she came back home, she was crying to him and the father and stuff like that. And neither of them were there to do anything or protect him, to protect her. And they were like, you know, it's messed up because she doesn't have any reason to lie about that, you know? So it's a very serious problem. It's a very, very serious problem. Okay, and people want to act like, oh, this isn't happening. It absolutely is. Just because you want to willfully disacknowledge reality doesn't make it so. It's like the same people with the socialists. Oh, you know, well, socialism is good. It's never been practiced anywhere in the world before, so nothing bad has ever happened. That's wild to me. It's very clearly happened in a number of different places, and it's never worked out. And they're like, oh, well, America has interfered in these other places. What about Africa? Did you know that there were socialist nations in Africa and it didn't work out? No, nobody knows that. Okay, it's like 21 of them, okay, at some point were socialists or communists. Okay, it didn't work out. Didn't even last very long. Okay, and it had nothing to do with the U.S. So these are the important conversations to have. It is very clear that as a Christian nation, we need to stand on Christian values. But all of these atheists and agnostics are teaming up with these Muslims to try to do everything that they can to push Christ and Christianity out of every facet of our society. Because they know that if they can do that, they can propagate more of their nonsense. Okay? And they don't even realize that they're being used by these people that are pushing Islamism. They don't know. They just see it as a way for them to get more of their stuff that they want. Except if you take a look at like places in Michigan where they've taken over the whole city council and stuff like that, and they've killed off the gay parades and they've killed off the gay flags and stuff like that. But you know, you can't talk about that. That's not happening. It's crazy, right? Yeah. No, they don't. They don't. They don't. They don't know. They don't get it. They don't get it. The brain don't work so well. They hate us so much that they can't even see past that to what they're doing. It's a problem. Drink water. Stay hydrated. It's a real serious problem. And I'm going to tell you this. If we want to restore our nation, if we want to take our nation farther in the future, if we want to benefit our country, the only way for us to do that is to return to Christ. That's what we need to do. Our nation must return to Christ. It must return to biblical principles, biblical teachings, and actual scripture. What's happened now is we've been blessed because of our attachment to Christ as a nation, okay? I don't care what you believe. I don't care where you're from, okay? It is very clear that since our nation was founded on Christianity, that God has smiled upon us, okay? So whether you believe in God or not, our God, the one true triune God, has smiled his favor upon the United States of America and kept us relatively safe and secure, okay, compared to all of these other nations. That's why we must stand for Christianity. That's why even if you're not Christian, you should be pushing for that restoration of that in our nation, because that's what allows you to have the safety and the security in our nation. It is. And people need to understand this, and they don't. They're like, oh, well, they want to be anti-Christian or whatever the case is because, you know, it pays them well, right? Like, they've developed these collectives over the last 100 years to try to, topple Christianity out of our society. Look at all of the issues with social welfare right now. Feeding the homeless, housing the homeless, hospitals, education, all of that stuff used to be stuff that was done by the church. Okay? Churches used to do that stuff. Now who does it? The government, right? And the government is nothing more empowering itself. But it's cut the church out of the fabric of our society. And we are having more and more issues because of it. More and more issues because of it. And this is why we must restore Christianity in the United States of America. We must turn back and repent for our transgressions as a nation as a whole. And we must restore our founding principles. So, from deep inside your
1: audio device of choice. Well, ladies and gentlemen, the memory hole just gets deeper. But sometimes there's stuff right near the surface. You may remember last week on this very broadcast, it was pointed out that Donald Trump reading his speech at the Mount Rushmore thing, 4th of July occasion, read two of the three numerals involved in the anniversary of the United States at that point in time, calling it the 25th anniversary. Those zeros are just so hard to see when you're squinting. Now, here's this week's entry in the annals of, is he really okay?
2: 2 months ago, we had 100, I told this story yesterday, we had 111 missiles shot by the Islamic Republic of Japan.
1: I blame yesterday. Hello, welcome to the show.

0: From a charmingly warm London, England, I'm Harry Shearer, welcoming you to this edition of the show. Ladies and gentlemen, now,
1: let's kick it.
2: Ice, ice, baby.
0: Don't kick it, kill it. Maybe their slogan. You may be aware, ladies and gentlemen, that another killing by the gentleman of ICE occurred this week in Houston, Texas. The reports, especially the report in the New York Times, indicates that the thing going on at ICE under the new head of the Department of Homeland Security, former Senator Mark Wayne Mullen. Yeah, Mark and Wayne is one name. Had decided and announced that he decided, so it was a decided announcement, to kind of get less attention for ICE's activity. That's why you haven't been reading about him in the papers lately, even though the amount of arrests has gone up sharply in the last little while, few weeks. This particular incident in Houston involved a Mexican-American who was an illegal resident of the United States, had been here for decades working. Yeah, the worst of the work, but working, and was driving his car and was shot by an ICE officer who said the car was coming at him. There is no video evidence yet to show that that was the case. And as I say, ICE arrests have been going sharply upward recently. I think the New York Times statistic had it that it's now about 2,000 a day nationwide. That is still 1,000 a day lower than the quota for ICE arrests demanded by the Secretary of Cruelty, Stephen Miller. He of the Stephen Miller Band.

0: Ladies and gentlemen, there is, of course, an ongoing story out of Maine regarding the one-time candidacy of Graham Plattner. He did officially pull out, you should pardon the expression, this weekend of the race for senator from Maine against putatively Republican, six-time Republican Senator Susan Collins. Plattner, as you know, was plagued by stories which he denied of sexual misbehavior. And there's a group of Democrats vying to replace him on the ticket to oppose Senator Collins. I bring that up only because here in London, there's a story that's like a funhouse mirror version of that. There's a very popular, a notorious member of parliament, Nigel Farage, F-A-R-A-G-E, rhymes with Keldomage. And he was one of the leaders of Brexit, the movement to get the United Kingdom out of the European Union. And he's a colorful figure, to say the least. As I say, he's a member of parliament, but there have been accusations regarding a £1 million or more donation he received from a contributor. Apparently, Britain is so backward that that's not allowed, $1 million donations to political figures, or at least it's not allowed when it becomes public. And it has become public, so Farage has announced he is resigning from Parliament so that he can run again for the same seat, at which point he will say, well, look, the people voted for me again, so it must not matter to them. And no one decided to run against him, hoping that that would sort of flag his enthusiasm some. There's one guy who has signed up to run against Nigel Farage. He's a comedian who dresses as a dustbin. That is to say, a trash bin, trash barrel. So it's going to be quite a debate. And I recommend for anybody who wants to get attention in the Maine primary, dustbins are available at your local hardware store. And now,
1: bomb, bomb, bomb, bomb, bomb, Iran. Bomb, bomb, bomb, bomb, bomb, Iran.
0: Well, ladies and gentlemen, everybody makes mistakes, don't they? Senior U.S. military commanders over there and over here bypassed warnings in critical databases that intelligence about potential targets in Iran was severely out of date. And they went on to approve some strikes. According to three sources familiar with the decision-making process, those strikes based on out-of-date intel included one that hit a school, killing nearly 200 children and adults. Messages indicating the intelligence was based on years-old intel that needed to be re-vetted were embedded in a system used for developing targets and required a senior officer to approve adding a site to the strike list, according to the sources. The decision by senior commanders to ignore the warnings was made for expediency, according to two of the sources talking to CNN. That's in a rush to provide targets at the start of the war. Where are those targets? But it also directly contributed to the accidental strike on the school. That strike killed at least 168 children and 14 teachers. Those numbers from Iranian state media. Those numbers would make the strike one of the worst civilian casualty incidents in recent U.S. military history. Go, boys! The military launched an investigation in the days after the strike. Months later, no investigation report released by the Pentagon. Even though U.S. military officials, according to one of the sources, quote, knew within days of the strike on the school how the mistake happened, it was obviously old info, unquote. I remember him, used to hang out at the cigar store, which they don't have anymore. Ladies and gentlemen, there was one more unforgettable moment when the felon in chief was at the NATO summit in Ankara this week. More in Ankara, more in Sora than in Ankara, actually. He was sitting next to President Zelensky from Ukraine. You've heard of it. He's sitting next to President Zelensky, and at one point he turns towards him and refers to him as President Putin. So I guess it's fair for us now to refer to the guy in the White House as President Biden. And now, ladies and gentlemen,
2: forever's not long.
0: News of Forever Chemicals. As cities across the nation and around the world increasingly turn to advanced water purification systems to expand their drinking water supplies, researchers at Texas A&M University have identified a critical environmental safety consideration. New study from the Department of Civil and Environmental Engineering shows that per and poly

0: Although the technology effectively removes contaminants, the study shows for the first time that microscopic trapping of harmful chemicals causes significant accumulation on the filters over their lifespans. How long does a filter live? These findings carry implications for public health and environmental policy when water utilities replace thousands of worn-out filtration membranes. The accumulated forever chemicals could pose risks to workers handling the equipment or leach into local groundwater if the components are discarded improperly. By detailing exactly how and where these persistent chemicals accumulate, research provides engineers with foundational data needed to develop safer disposal protocols and advanced cleaning techniques. I want some of those. And environmental and public health advocates have ripped the Environmental Protection Agency's new approval of a forever chemical pesticide. Not the first. The EPA has approved various controversial pesticides. Check out my pronunciation of these, ladies and gentlemen. Atrazine and dicamba. Trifluidimoxazin. That was approved last week. Like diflufenican and epirophenicil, which were authorized by the EPA also last week, as well as cyclobutrifluram, and isiclocloceram. They got a green light from the agency last November. Trifluomoxazin is what scientists and campaigners call a forever chemical pesticide. Such substances have been used not only in pesticides, but fabrics, firefighting foam, nonstick cookware, thank you, and other household products. They're widely known as forever chemicals because they don't break down naturally. Well, neither do we. Oh, yes, we do. They're also linked to a range of health issues, including various cancers. But forever's not long. And now, news of the warm, won't you? Turn up that heat. It's chilly in here.
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0: Scientists have long worried about microplastics contaminating air, food, and water. Now new research reveals a previously unknown threat. Tiny, tiny pieces of airborne plastic are helping to heat our planet. Do we thank them? Reporting in Nature, Climate Change, an international research team found that colored microplastics in the air trap heat by absorbing light, thereby warming the atmosphere. Plastic debris can become airborne when plastic products break down into minuscule bits swept up by wind and water spray. Researchers have long known that some floating particles called aerosols contribute to climate change. Soot, for example, is an aerosol that contains black carbon, one of the planet's most potent warming agents. Even warming has an agent. The research expands the family of aerosols that are actually causing warming, and that makes microplastics a particularly good target for climate action, says co-author of the study at Duke University's School of the Environment. Old climate models indicated that airborne microplastics, which researchers assumed to be colorless, were negligible contributors to warming. Indeed, colorless atmospheric aerosols, your water droplets and clouds, actually cool the planet by reflecting sunlight away from Earth. But the new research tells a different story. News of the warm.

Some good news and some bad news. Good news first? Sure. You know that for some years, manufacturers have, from Apple to John Deere, the tractor maker, have made it hard for you and me, especially me, to fix their equipment, either by ourselves or with the aid of a third party. They have instituted some regimes that make it impossible for anybody but Apple, or in that other case, John Deere, employees to actually access the stuff and the manuals and the tools to fix your computer or your tractor or your tractor computer, if you have one of those. So this week, as I say, good news, a decision made by the Federal Trade Commission and a number of states, for the next 10 years, John Deere must give farmers and independent repair shops the same repair resources that John Deere dealers get. The deal resolves a lawsuit accusing Deere of blocking repairs by farmers and independent shops, said the director of the Bureau of Competition at the FTC. Yes, they still have one. Quote, today's settlement enables farmers to do what they've done for generations, fix their own tractors and other farm equipment without having to pay an authorized John Deere dealer to do it for them. Unquote. Said the settlement will lower costs for farmers and that the FTC will keep fighting repair restrictions. So for the next decade, oh no, it's not forever. Farmers and technicians they choose will have the right to clear fault codes, restore a tractor out of limp mode, install new hardware, and update the software that keeps it humming along. And the nutty part, John Deere hardware owners can actually read the repair and maintenance manuals, which was once the sole territory of the company's employees. That's the good news. Now here's the bad news.

0: crack.
1: Well, a report this week from the Buckeye Environment Network, that's in Ohio, hence the Buckeye, and a news conference this week in Washington County, Ohio, are raising fresh alarm about brine waste migrating from an injection well, a fracking well. 6 years after the state of Ohio first identified the problem, the well started injecting fracking wastewater. Since 2018, about a year later, owners of nearby conventional wells said their wells suddenly flooded with fluid and dozens stopped producing. A 2020 state investigation confirmed that wastewater from this well, this fracking well, injection well number 4, had moved, contaminating wells more than 5 miles away. Well owners say the problems have persisted and are getting worse. Things don't get better by themselves, do they? Pressure readings in 3 nearby production wells have climbed sharply in the last 3 years, in one case by more than 1,800%, a sign that the report says points to brine waste migrating underground. Why not just drink the brine? And the owner of a local energy company who has wells says the damage is irreversible. Quote, my wells can't be repaired. I told the inspector the other day, I said, you know, you could shut every injection well in the county. Today, my business is still ruined, unquote. A geologist in the area has studied the area's rock formations for more than 2 decades. It's David Jeffrey. He said the deep layers where the waste is injected have little space to hold it. Quote, they think they can just inject an infinite amount of fluids, he says, referring to the drillers, the drill baby drillers. Where does it end, he asks. It's clearly not working, said the region's geology has been fractured repeatedly by mountain building events going back hundreds of millions of years, including the one that formed the Appalachian Mountains. Those fractures, he says, gives the injected waste a path upward, because underground fluids move from high pressure to low pressure, and because decades of oil and gas production have already lowered pressure in the shallower level, the waste is pulled upward into wells still producing oil and gas. The expert said he's concerned the same process could draw the brine waste, which is radioactive and contains forever chemicals, into drinking water aquifers. Quote, we have a serious environmental problem here, and it's clear that it's expanding. What the frack? Now, ladies and gentlemen, something else that went down at the summit of European leaders in Ankara, Turkey, this week was the felon-in-chief's renewed insistence on something he needs, something he says he needs. It's called Greenland. He renewed his call for Denmark. I don't even think he wants Denmark to sell it. I think he wants them to just give it to the United States, because we've done so much for Denmark. Really? You know, we buy all their Danish.
2: I talk to our so-called partners. I tell them what we want. They act like they're waiters in some snooty restaurant. No, sir, you can't have that.

And it's so completely big and green. Although my people tell me that it's just ice that they've seen. Each time that I demand Greenland, right away the order fails.

Greenland. The refusal seems so unfair. At least they race horses at Keeneland. Though I've never been there. Oh, I do so much for Greenland. Besides just a military base. Maybe a great casino.

Ireland is so essential to defending the USA. It's amazing we've lasted 250 years without me getting my way. It should be a military machine land.

From London, this is Le Show. And now, ladies and gentlemen, news of the godly. Have you ever heard of mother and baby institutions? They were commonplace here in Britain, somewhat in Britain, and even more so in Ireland. So, little news about that this week. Mother and baby institutions were not just a Catholic issue in Northern Ireland. One of the members of a panel that released a wide-ranging report into those homes says this week, a co-chair of the Truth Recovery Independent Panel, why don't we have one of those, said culpability for wrongdoing against women, quote, goes right across the religious spectrum. This week, the panel published the findings on Magdalene laundries, look them up, and mother and baby homes that were run by the Catholic Church, religious orders, and some Protestant denominations, as well as the state, happening straight through to the 1990s. The report heard from some 200 victims. It found reports of, quote, human rights abuses, degrading treatment, and forced separations of families at the institutions. More than 12,000 women in Northern Ireland are estimated to have been admitted to mother and baby homes. Over 3,700 to Magdalene laundries. They really were laundries where women, unwed mothers, were forced to live and work and wash. The actions of a nun should be investigated for sexual abuse and a social worker for baby trading. Part of the upcoming inquiry into mother and baby institutions and Magdalene laundries and workhouses in Northern Ireland. BBC reports an independent panel finds systemic failures by the state that led to a series of serious human rights abuses. I think they're talking about the Northern Ireland state in this point. Those who took part spoke of abuse, neglect, degrading treatment, and experiences likely to, quote, reach the threshold of inhuman treatment, unquote. Thousands of women, pregnant women and girls, pass through the secretive institutions, largely run by, as we say, religious orders. The panel found that more than 12,000 women and girls were sent to these homes, higher number than the previously estimated 10,000. Almost 300 victim survivors, their relatives and others gave testimony to a 10-person panel appointed by the Northern Ireland government way back in 2023. Testimonies gathered for the report will be used to inform a planned public inquiry. Panel said a key theme emerging from testimonies shared was the sexual abuse and rape of many girls and women prior to their being admitted into the institutions. The Archdiocese of San Francisco's proposed $395 million settlement with more than 500 child sexual abuse survivors reaches into suburban Tiburon. Local Catholic Church, St. Hilary, is expected to help pay for the deal. And by the way, at that location, St. Hilary Catholic Church, a priest who served there was accused of molesting children, his own self. The archdiocese and lawyers for the survivors announced the proposed settlement last week. It would resolve about 530 claims brought by people who said they were abused as children by clergy and other church workers. Many of them, these abuses dating back decades. The agreement is not final. Each survivor gets to vote on it, and a U.S. bankruptcy judge must approve it before it takes effect. Are there any archdioceses that are not in bankruptcy now? Raise your hands. For St. Hilary Church, the settlement carries a direct cost. Parish was not part of the bankruptcy filing, but
Parishioners were told in a letter that parishes will need to contribute funds and assets not restricted for specific purposes toward the proposed settlement. That came from the Archbishop. Each pastor, he wrote, is being given a specific amount. The settlement in question grew out of a wave of lawsuits filed under a California law from 7 years ago. The Child Victims Act, which opened a 3-year window for cases which otherwise would have been tossed out because of the statute of limitations. The new law drew more than 500 lawsuits against the San Francisco Archdiocese, and it sought Chapter 11 way back in August 2023. Last year, just about a year ago, the committee representing survivors released data drawn from those claims. It showed that 71 out of the Archdiocese's 88 parishes were tied to abuse allegations. What is wrong with the 17 others? And a letter of confession by a Christian brother who abused boys at a Limerick school. This is also Ireland. That letter of confession was concealed for decades. That's been told to the head of the Northern Irish, well, actually the Sinn Féin leader, said six men who suffered horrific daily abuse by Sean Drummond at Cray Lane National School during the 1960s were in the public gallery during leaders' questions on Wednesday. Quote, these men were failed catastrophically as children and treated appallingly as survivors, and for years they had to fight the state for recognition, justice, and fair compensation, said an official, Ms. McDonald. She said they endured a lengthy Garda investigation, that's the police, and the state claims agency persisted in challenging the survivors. Later it emerged that the priest, Mr. Drummond, Reverend Drummond, wrote a confession letter dated as far back as February 1970 in which he admitted abusing pupils at the school. Correspondence shows that the Christian brothers in Dublin and in Rome were fully aware of the abuse committed by Drummond, but the confession letter was concealed. It was never given to the survivors, so the investigation, the criminal case, and the survivors' civil cases were conducted without that key piece of evidence. Drummond received a sentence of 2 years, and he served 5 months. News of the godly.

0: maybe not any kind of doctor. From Scientific American, when you walk into your doctor's office, you assume something basic, that the doctor has touched a body before, studied anatomy, seen organs, learned the difference between pain that radiates and pain that pulses. But now you discover this doctor has never encountered a body at all. Instead, merely has read millions of patient reports and learned in exquisite detail how a diagnosis typically sounds. That explanation might still feel persuasive, even comforting. The cadence would be right, the vocabulary impeccable, the formulations reassuringly familiar. Yet the moment you learned what their knowledge was actually based on, patterns in text rather than contact with the world, something essential would dissolve. As I say, this is from Scientific American. Every day, many people turn to tools like ChatGPT for medical advice, legal guidance, psychological insight, educational tutoring, or judgments about what is and isn't true. Large language models are imitating an understanding of the world they don't actually have, even if their fluency can make that easy to forget. But is an large language model's reasoning anything like human judgment, or merely generating the linguistic silhouette of reasoning? Walter Quattrociocci, a scientist who studies human judgment and the dynamics of information, set out to address that question, comparing how large language models and people responded when asked to make judgments across a handful of tests. Asked to evaluate the reliability of news headlines, even when models reached conclusions similar to those reached by humans, their justifications consistently reflected patterns drawn from language, such as how often a particular combination of words coincided and in what contexts, rather than references to external facts, prior events, or experience, like humans considered. In other experiments, judgments about moral dilemmas. The model provides statements that mirror the vocabulary of care, duty or rights. It will present causal language based on patterns in language, including if-then counterfactuals. But the model is not imagining anything or engaging in any deliberation. It is just reproducing patterns in people's speech or writing about these facts or counterfactuals. Can sound like causal reasoning, but the process behind it is pattern completion, not an understanding of how events produce outcomes in the world. A consistent pattern emerges, says the scientific article. LLMs can often match human responses, but for reasons that bear no resemblance to human reasoning. Where a human judges, a model correlates. Where a human evaluates, a model predicts. Where a human engages with the world, a model engages with a distribution of words. The architecture of these systems, says the report, makes them extraordinarily good at reproducing patterns found in text. It does not give them access to the world those words refer to. More news of AI. Researchers at Stanford recently found that around 90% of employers use AI to some extent when hiring, that screening algorithms often made racially biased recommendations. In an analysis of more than 4 million applications, researchers found that the algorithm for some jobs recommended Asian and Black candidates significantly less. Quote, some companies think that AI will help them be more fair in their decision-making, said one of the researchers, adding, that's not necessarily what our results suggest. An AI detection company called Pangram attempted to answer the question of how much the stuff that we read on the internet is AI-based or caused. Using its own detection software, it found that the amount of AI content that users actually see in their day-to-day browsing is, this is a quote, shockingly high, and an AI apology. A Washington attorney apologized to the state's highest court this week for submitting court filings riddled with fake case citations and quotes hallucinated by artificial intelligence. Of course, this is not the first time, and it won't be the last. Attorney Ian Gottlieb told the Connecticut Supreme Court that he regrets not reviewing the AI-generated documents more carefully before he submitted them earlier this year as part of two still pending cases. Quote, in many ways, it's every attorney's worst nightmare, he said. He continued, I've taken myself to the woodshed over this, and my mistakes have caused me a hard time eating or sleeping, as well as facing some of my colleagues, unquote. The good news is that the chatbot slept well. And now, ladies and gentlemen, the apologies of the week.
1: We're so sorry.
0: Not the week of heart or the week of mind, just past 7 days. Just thought I'd point that out. Pepsi's apologized and deleted a social media post after it stirred controversy over a reference to asking for permission. Critics said it made light of consent. And a part-time conductor at Chattanooga's Incline Railway has been fired after a video of comments he made to passengers on the 4th of July spread across social media. The video, which went viral on TikTok, shows the conductor addressing passengers before the train departs with some language critical of some Americans. Said the transit agency, the railway's director met with the employee that day and immediately fired him. He will not work for us or the Incline Railway again, said the agency that runs this railroad. In Chattanooga, CARTA, the agency, apologized to passengers who witnessed the remarks. Apologies of the week, ladies and gentlemen, a copyrighted feature of this broadcast.

ladies and gentlemen, that's going to conclude this edition of the Islamic Republic of the show. 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

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I'm Mike DiGiorgio, a man of a certain age. 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
1: Hello, hello, hello. Good afternoon, everybody. Yep, you are listening to Rock Voices. I'm your host, Tamara McDuff, and I've got my trusty co-host here, Tag-along Tim.
2: Choo-choo-choo. Hello, Rochester. I'm here.
1: He's here.
2: I'm here. He's ready to go.
1: Yeah. Which way do we go? Well, we started the show off with a little help from my friends for a couple of reasons. First of all, happy birthday, Ringo Starr.
3: Peace and love.
1: Yes,
3: how you doing?
1: Peace and love, everybody. Peace and love. So I wanted to acknowledge that.
3: 86.
1: He's 86 years old, and he's still touring. He's on tour right now, actually.
3: He looks phenomenal. Of all the Beatles, when he was younger, was the one with the most illnesses.
1: Yeah.
3: As a kid, he was ill a lot. As he got into the band, he had an appendix burst, and I mean,
1: he was
3: the one most likely not to survive.
1: And, okay,
3: and yet now he's thriving.
1: So. All right,
3: 86 years young.
1: We like it. 86, happy 86th birthday, Ringo. Keep on rocking, man. So we did that, but also because the show today is going to be all kind of about my friends, we're going to talk to my friend Dan Paulson here in a little bit. He has a new book out, and I'll look up the title for you. It's about, I know what it's about. He's a leadership coach, and he coaches business owners who make like $1 million or more in revenue. And his new book is about burnout, how owners burn out.
3: Okay.
1: And he's got the cure for that. So
3: okay.
1: he's a very good coach. He believes in tough love.
3: It's probably get plenty of sleep and drink a lot of water.
1: It's a little more than that. But yes, that is true. So I'm looking forward to talking to him. I haven't talked to him in a long time. But he is another one of my mastermind friends from our buddy Peter Shankman. And so Peter brought together a whole bunch of us, and we kind of all, a lot of us became friends, and we still talk outside of the group. I don't think any of us are really in the group anymore. We're all kind of doing our own thing, and
3: which makes you a unicorn.
1: Yes, he called me names.
3: You are a definite unicorn in that universe.
1: Yeah. I was surprised when he called me that.
3: Yeah.
1: Dan said, you know, you are quite the unicorn because you understand the big concepts. You can put them into play for the little guys. Right. And yet you can play at like any level. You can talk to like anyone, and you know how to instantly access. I mean, you really do understand it better than, you know, most people that are out there doing what you do.
3: You can break it down to the simple man.
1: I can write in crayon.
3: There you go.
1: And so he was like, yeah, you're a unicorn. I'm like, don't call me names. But
3: you know, that's the kind of thing that you'll tend to remember. It's those little compliments that really stick with you.
1: Yeah.
3: You know, I was once told, you know, because I do tile work for a living, and, you know, I really try to do a very nice job. And I got a compliment from a lady who goes, you know, I've had a lot of guys come in here, but nobody's had that attention to detail like you did.
1: Wow.
3: You know, and that was years ago, but I remember like it was
1: but
3: yesterday.
1: But you remember that.
3: Yeah. You know, it's those
1: That's one of the things that I put in my little toolbox. And when I'm like overthinking stuff, and, you know, he's not going to be any kind of shocked and surprised when he hears me say that I'm overthinking anything. He'll be like, oh, okay. So...
3: Yeah,
1: but
3: yeah. If four is good, eight's got to be twice as good,
1: absolutely,
3: right?
1: Yeah. But so one of the things that he did is, this is like his second book.
3: Okay.
1: He had Lunchbox Leadership was his first book.
3: Mm-hmm.
1: And he had a podcast at that time that was of the same name, and he tried to make a go of that. And he totally gets why people pivot, what makes them strong and resilient, and he's been a very successful consultant and coach mm-hmm. for these people. So if you're making $1 million or more in revenue, or you want to scale your company to $1 million and you're in that six-figure range, mm-hmm. you know, listen to the show and we'll tell you how to get in touch with Dan, and you know, maybe he can be your coach.
3: Yeah, because the first 100,000 is easy, but if you really want to make seven digits,
1: Seven's hard.
3: Yeah.
1: Seven can be very hard. And some people think that when you make $1 million in revenue, that you have $1 million in your pocket as a business owner.
3: No.
1: That is not how any of this works.
3: No.
1: Just so you know. But he's going to be calling in a little bit. And the other friend we're going to highlight and talk about is my friend Amber Sweener from Morningstar, the band Morningstar, which happens to be also in Wisconsin. Mm-hmm. She had some really exciting news we're going to share with you in a little while. And we're going to play her song.
3: Great.
1: Her song Free. But for right now, you wanted to talk about something. You wanted to ask me something.
3: Well, yeah, because we have a guest coming in and we're just going to talk about his new book. And I just thought, you know, in thinking of what to talk about tonight, it dawned on me that there's books and authors and things that when we were younger that really stuck with us.
1: Mm-hmm.
3: You know, that I think we're both literate people. You know, we tend to been reading before we got into computers and games and, you know, all the digital stuff. For myself, you know, I started reading at a young age, and I'm thinking, and I wondered, was there a particular author or book that really kind of changed your trajectory? Like before that, reading that particular book, you thought this way, and afterwards you thought that way.
1: Mm-hmm. That's a good question. Yeah, there's a book by the late Reverend Dr. Schuller, Robert Schuller.
3: Oh, wow. Okay.
1: And it's called Tough Times Never Last, But Tough People Do. And I don't really know what made me pick up that book, because I read it when I was like a teenager. And so I don't remember going through anything, but maybe I was. I don't remember. Maybe it was around the time when my sister died. I can't remember. Yeah, I can't remember. So anyway, I read the book, and I really didn't read the entire book, because I got to like through the first chapter and I was like, that's all I need to know. And what happened in that first chapter, he was describing how he was building the Crystal Cathedral,
3: mm-hmm.
1: and he had a problem because he needed to come up with $1 million to build that building, and he didn't have $1 million.
3: Should have talked to Dan.
1: Yeah, right?
3: Yeah.
1: And so he came up with a way, and one of the ways he problem solved was he actually wrote down numbers 1 through 10. And he listed 10 different ways he could make $1 million.
3: Oh, okay.
1: And he could ask one person for $1 million. Right. He could ask two people for $500,000 each. Mm-hmm. He could ask three, you know, and it just went on and on and on. And once I read that, that was like, that blew my mind. And that actually has helped me problem solve,
3: mm-hmm.
1: right, and help me think outside the box and break it down when the task or the ask is just too big.
3: Right.
1: Like how many, if I want this goal, mm-hmm. if so, like for this show, we have to do underwriting.
3: Yes.
1: We have to get underwriting.
3: Mm-hmm.
1: And I might have a goal that I want this show to bring in $2,000 worth of underwriting.
3: Mm-hmm.
1: Well, how am I going to get that? Well, I'm going to look at our rate card.
3: Mm-hmm.
1: And then I'm going to kind of back into all the different ways and how many businesses and what I need to do. Do I have to do tiers? Do I have to do this? Do I have to do that? You know, that kind of, and what does $2,000 in underwriting for this show mean for this radio station?
3: Mm-hmm.
1: Because if we go above and beyond the rate card, you know, we can put it into our show.
3: Mm-hmm.
1: We can, you know, pay for advertising, for advertising our show out in the community. We can, you know, do a whole bunch of things. So what does $2,000 a month mean for the radio station? And then how do we get to that $2,000, mm-hmm. right? So, and I think every host should come up with a goal for their show. Whether they want to put money in their pocket or put money in, invested in their show, or they're just doing this as a hobby, doesn't matter.

0: That's
1: and it's always stayed with me forever and ever and ever.
0: Do you know how old you were when you read it? Just approximately? I mean, you weren't 10.
1: I was probably, no. Yeah. Well, I was a really precocious child, so and my brother will tell you.
0: People here are shocked. Shocked, I tell you, that she has just admitted she's precocious.
1: I'm precocious. My brother's listening, probably going, she doesn't even know what that word means.
0: She couldn't spell it.
1: She can't spell it. She doesn't know. Please, don't give her any more credit. Let's
0: Anything over three syllables, she has trouble.
1: Exactly. Yes. He's going to be like, I can see her right now going, precocious. You know, like, she doesn't, whatever, Tam. And he's just moving on. But, yeah, I was probably about 15.
0: Okay.
1: I would say yeah. 15, 16, around there.
0: That's a perfect age, you know, because before that, you know, you're a kid, you think kid thoughts. After that, here's an adult way to work the world, and it's universal.
1: I always wanted to go out and see the Crystal Cathedral. Like, that was my goal, and I never did that. Yeah. I've gone to California several times, but I never made it to the Crystal Cathedral.
0: It doesn't look anything like the Land of Oz. It doesn't look like the castle from Oz.
1: It doesn't look like it used to at all, if it's even still standing. Oh. I don't even know if it's standing anymore.
0: Yeah.
1: But I have that part I haven't done, but
0: right.
1: Yeah. And then that got me into some of his other books and, mm-hmm. you know, and whatever. But that was the one that really broke it all wide open about problem solving for me.
0: Well, that's good for, you know, that kind of serious tome. What about light reading and authors, you know, for fun?
1: My favorite author for reading is, and I don't know if it's light reading.
0: Mm-hmm.
1: But is Dean Koontz.
0: Oh, yeah.
1: Horror movies.
0: Those are called beachcomer.
1: Oh, beachcomer books. Oh, okay.
0: Yeah,
1: well,
0: yeah. You sit in the beach.
1: He's my favorite. And whenever I went on vacation to Old Forge, I go to the general store,
0: uh-huh.
1: and I go to their bookstore in the back, and I'd look for Dean Koontz, and I'd come out with like 7 or 8 books, whatever I had.
0: He's only written like 100 of
1: only,
0: them.
1: Yeah. Only. And, but you know what? Then I got disappointed.
0: You did?
1: Yeah, because I figured out the theme in his books.
0: Yeah, yeah.
1: You know?
0: It's a formula.
1: And they're all formulaic.
0: Yeah.
1: And I didn't like that. Once I figured that out, I stopped reading.
0: Yeah.
1: It wasn't because I'm like, oh, here we go.
0: It's
1: Here's what's going to come.
0: And I
1: just lost interest anymore. So I don't like things that are... I don't mind people using a template because you have to when you're pumping out that kind of work.
0: Right, right. You know, Clancy's the same way, you know, for military, you know, kind of stuff. It was always the same type of deal. You know, it's like, you know, the Americans are behind the eight ball, and there's some whiz-bang country that out of nowhere that's going to terrorize New York or something like that.
1: Right.
0: They got all their little buddies, and it's, you know, it's Jack Ryan's in it, you know, it's all the same characters, so.
1: Yeah.
0: Yeah, in a way that gets formulaic.
1: Yeah, when it just stopped being fun for me, mm-hmm. because it was formulaic.
0: Patterson's the same way.
1: Yeah, they all are, because
0: right.
1: when you are writing at that speed,
0: mm-hmm.
1: because it's like a band, right?
0: Yep.
1: They have all they need to put out their first novel. But if that's a hit,
0: mm-hmm.
1: the next one needs to come out in 2 weeks.
0: Right.
1: You know, and so
0: more
1: they
0: the
1: always
0: same,
1: have
0: more
1: to
0: the
1: be.
0: Same.
1: And that's how a lot of even bloggers do. They have things in different, you know, things of some are started, some blogs are started, mm-hmm. some just have a title, some have the 3 bullet points. They're all in various parts of being finished.
0: Sure.
1: And so everybody has a template.
0: Mm-hmm.
1: But when it feels formulaic and it's not fun anymore, then I stop.
0: Then
1: and that's
0: then
1: what it
0: different.
1: That's what it happened to me. But for a long time, Dean Koontz was my
0: go-to guy.
1: Now I don't really read really at all for fun. I read business books for fun now.
0: Oh, all right.
1: Mm-hmm.
0: Yeah. Well, you're in that world, so you know, reading that kind of stuff to you know, the layman goes, you know, just glaze his eyes over charts and graphs. But,
1: mm-hmm.
0: you know, you live in that world, and so it is interesting to you. And
1: Can I share another
0: sure.
1: book? It didn't change my life or anything, but it is the funniest book I've read in a really long time. It's Ozzy Osbourne's biography, I Am Ozzy.
0: Yeah.
1: I would laugh out loud because you couldn't hear him. Like when I was reading it, it was Sharon. Like he was sitting right next to me and telling me the story, right? And I was

0: laugh out loud, and Jim is like, "What are you reading?" I go, and I'd hold the book up because I couldn't talk.
1: Your husband,
0: I was laughing.
1: Jim, could not relate.
0: And he was like, okay. And I'm like, no, I'm telling you this. You've got to read it. This is really funny. He's like, yeah, it's not.
1: Not.
0: And I'm like, no, it is. Wait, you've got to get into it. But it explains his, obviously, his whole childhood growing up in Sheffield, mm-hmm. and like all the stuff. So
1: yeah. You know, it's funny how what, we, you know, you really thought that that's a great book. It's very funny. I you know, you wish you could tell him stories and want to relate to Jim about something that interests you. Trish loves nothing more than these legal battles that are happening around the country.
0: Yeah.
1: Especially when she believes that the law is not being applied correctly from the judges and the lawyers, the defense and the prosecutors, and you know, the whole, there's this case that's going on in Massachusetts about a woman supposedly ran over her boyfriend cop and left him to die, and the show that went on, and she tells me in minute detail all these characters like they're her friends. Like, they're people that she met, you know.
0: So she's on a first-name basis?
1: with all these people she's never met, and she wants to regale me with all these stories, and I am just
0: Guess
1: dying.
0: What Sheila said today?
1: All I want to do is eat my cornflakes and get the heck out of here. But, yeah, you know, that she likes legal stuff. She likes court stenographer stuff. She likes that minutia. And to me, it just glazes.
0: I love true crime, but sometimes I can't get into the books. Mm-hmm. I have to like watch it on TV. For that, I need video. I can't.
1: Yeah,
0: the writing isn't good for me. But and Jim likes to read everything. He's a history buff.
1: Yeah.
0: He's read a lot of biographies about our presidents, mm-hmm. and he likes, like right now, he's been reading and watching about Thomas Jefferson.
1: Right. Yeah,
0: and then he also likes to go off in the left a little bit and go on left field. And mm-hmm. he'll read about UFOs and, you know, things
1: conspiracy
0: like that.
1: Theories and
0: conspiracy
1: and
0: theories. He doesn't read that as much anymore.
1: Yeah.
0: He's not into that really anymore. But anything Masonic,
1: right.
0: he does. But if it is historical about anything in especially New York State or someplace we can go visit. Like, mm-hmm. we have a whole list of places we want to go. We want to go to Hyde Park, Franklin Roosevelt.
1: Mm-hmm.
0: We
1: mm-hmm.
0: want to go to Mount Vernon for Washington,
1: sure.
0: you know, and Monticello for Jefferson.
1: Mm-hmm.
0: You know, I want to go to the peace, what's it called? Peace Tree, Peace Time for John Quincy Adams. Or John Adams.
1: Okay.
0: He's my favorite historical figure.
1: Really? John Adams?
0: Mm-hmm.
1: Of all, the number two.
0: Yep. I love John Adams because he was so crotchety.
1: Oh,
0: he's
1: yeah.
0: like me.
1: Yeah.
0: Like, I can picture me being him in my old age.
1: You guys are both about the same height.
0: We're about the same height. Like, I don't like everybody anymore.
1: Yeah.
0: I don't have patience. You know, politics bores me because I don't like all the games and
1: mm-hmm.
0: blah, blah, blah. And, you know, Jim will listen to a newscast and say something, and I'll just roll my eyes.
1: Mm-hmm.
0: I'm like, what? Whatever. I like, I have stuff I got to do today. Okay?
1: Yeah. Yeah. You know, screaming at the TV like an old man and throwing slippers at the screen is not conducive to a pleasant evening.
0: No.
1: Absolutely.
0: So what book changed your life?
1: Well,
0: or inspired you, I should say.
1: I was 10 years old. I was going to a Catholic school, Corpus Christi, at the time.
0: Mm-hmm.
1: 10 years old. Now, I read everything in my
0: house.
1: So
0: the Bible.
1: Yeah, it wasn't the Bible, no. But I read a lot of sports stories. I liked the DNC and the Times Union at the time. And Bob Matthews was a sports columnist. I'm
0: yes.
1: a big sports nut. And I liked reading his columns.
0: No.
1: Because it, you know, it was quick. You know, quick little paragraph. So I was devouring the word. And I remember I was in the library at Corpus Christi, and it was like the size of a closet. It wasn't
0: mm-hmm.
1: a very big library, but there was this big, thick book that had like old Roman the font was like Roman, like it was hard to read, but it was The Rise and Fall of the Third Reich, and it was really thick, and it was like, I don't know, 600-700 pages or something like that. It was really thick, and I took it out just to see if I could read it, you know, just to see if I could do it, and I got really interested in it, you know, learning all about, you know, the history of the World War II from the German perspective and all that stuff. And as I was reading it at lunchtime, one of the nuns came up to me and she demanded to know, why did I have that book? And did I understand what I was reading? I says, well, I've got all the words pretty good, but I can't get the German too well. You know, there was a lot of Gruppenführers and stuff like that that I was kind of skipping through. But I got the gist of it at 10 years old. So I, you know, then she asked me, did I understand? And so when I gave her a synopsis of what I had read so far, you know, here's this guy Hitler, and he's rising to power, and it's like 1923 and the beer hall push and all this stuff. And she was so impressed. She goes, all right, you keep this up, then, you know, you're doing okay. Which was like permission for me to always expand my horizons.
0: Wow.
1: To push myself. Because she, you know, she gave me a compliment. Well, that's very good. You know, keep going, keep going. So that was the first book that, hey, look who we've got here.
0: Oh, go ahead and answer it.
1: We have our author.
0: And we'll continue with you in just a second.
1: Hello. I
0: put it on speakerphone. You got the green.
1: I did the green.
0: Swish it. There you go. Now speaker.
1: Okay, and we're going to try to
0: speaker.
1: This, and we got speaker. Hello.
0: There you go.
1: Are we
0: hey,
1: there?
0: Dan. What are you doing? How do you not know how to use a phone?
1: Because you've got the weird phone, and I think we should be on. I don't know if that's mute.
2: I'm here. Can you hear me?
1: There we go.
0: Yeah.
1: We're all set.
0: There
1: now,
0: you go.
1: Technical difficulties within our control. We've got Dan Poulsen on the phone. He's a good friend of Tamara McDuff. He's going to teach us all about how to make $1 million. Is that correct?
0: Are you going to? Did you mute him?
1: I did not mute him. I do not believe so.
0: There.
1: Are you there?
2: I'm here.
0: There
2: can
0: you
2: hear
0: go.
2: Me?
0: Yeah, I can hear you. He muted you. See, I can't. You can't get good help, Dan. So, Dan, what do you tell us a little bit about your book?
2: What would you like to know about my book?
0: First of all, I'm looking forward to reading it. And I know the book is about owner, like burnout, correct?
2: Yeah, you're freaking up. Are you talking away from the mic?
0: No.
2: On the phone?
0: Here, give it to me. There. How is that better?
2: That sounds much better.
0: Yeah, that
2: yes.
0: Sounds better. Okay. So we've got it on, you know, a speaker phone, and it doesn't want to play today. But anyway, no, I was asking, so your book, your new book.
1: The title of which is?
0: Yeah, help us out with the title.
2: Sure. It's called Escape the Owner's Trap.
0: Escape the Owner's Trap.
2: It is centered around primarily small to medium-sized companies where maybe the owner started the business or they grew the business, and they are still the center of attention. So all the issues, all the problems come back to them. A lot of times that's by their choice because, as you know, business owners tend to want to control everything, and they put themselves in situations where nothing gets done because everything comes to them.
0: And they become they're the
2: burnout and all
0: yes.
2: sorts of problems.
0: And because they become the bottleneck.
2: Correct.
0: Yeah. See, I remember. I was sharing with Tim and our listeners a little bit about, you know, our journey, how I met you and
2: sure.
0: when you used to call me names, you know, like Unicorn. And, you know, do you remember that conversation we had?
2: The unicorn one?
0: Yeah.
2: No, you'll have to refresh me. It's been a while.
0: It's been a long time. I get it. We were in New York City, and we were having breakfast. I think we were leaving that day.
2: Uh-huh.
0: And we were talking, and I was telling you about I wanted to do a class about becoming known, because I had... I'm friends with Mark Schaefer, and he gave me permission to use his content.
2: Oh, sure.
0: And do all this stuff. And I was going to charge like $500 or $1,000 a person. And you were like, per month, right? Like, well, no. And you're like, no, you have no idea what you've got and what you're doing. Like you know what you're doing, but you know, you're this unicorn because you can take these big concepts and drill them down right in crayon for the business owner to really take actionable steps. And so what you're going to do with them through your known program, becoming known program, you have no idea what kind of value that brings to somebody that doesn't have a clue. And I was like, huh. And you were like, yeah, you need to charge $5,000 and you need to be talking to different people. You got to get out of that pond.
2: Now I remember. Yes.
0: Yeah. Yeah. Because I was like, oh, people in Rochester won't pay that. And you're like, then you need to talk outside of Rochester.
2: Exactly.
0: Yeah.
2: Exactly. Well, part of the book is also creating my own system. So.
0: Oh, good.
2: I don't have the backing of some large, very famous person about it. I did go through the process and say, okay, well, you know, what have I done over the last 20 plus years on this? And how can I get something more systematized? Because I don't know how much you've been following me over the last couple of years, but last year I suffered a brain bleed. And then I followed that up with a blood clot in my brain. So I spent the majority of last year either nearly dying or unable to travel and do much of anything. And that's kind of what led to the writing of the book, because if I can't go anywhere, then I guess I might as well try to do something productive. And the book became kind of the kickoff for all this. And I said, well, if I'm going to create a book, then I'm going to create a system around it. And eventually I'm going to turn around and sell that system to other people, or license that system to other people. So world no longer revolves around me, because I have become my own bottleneck in that way.
0: Oh.
2: So that's where the book came about. It is based largely on clients that I've had for the past, you know, several years, talking with them about their issues. And the patterns are all the same. You know, they're all business owners. They're all, to some degree, control freaks that believe that, you know, they're the only ones that can do the job in their company, even though they've got employees there to do them. But those employees need direction. If they hand off that responsibility, for some reason, things never get done the way they want them to.
0: Mm.
2: Yep. So it's a process of reteaching the owners how to delegate appropriately, because they believe delegation with accountability is micromanagement. And I'm trying to explain to them, well, what you're doing is really micromanagement. Delegation and follow-up holds people accountable, and it's not micromanaging if you do it properly. So that's where the system comes into play. So what I tell people is, it's culture first, systems next. Where when you look at other programs out there, it tends to be systems first, and then we'll talk a little bit about culture and how that hopefully helps. But they try to implement all these fancy dashboards and all these meetings without first changing the behavior of the owner and building in discipline. Mm. And that's where I really focus differently than what other programs do.
0: Because you'll help them build that culture first.
2: That is the goal.
0: Okay.
2: Because where I see breakdowns when things have not worked out is because the culture hasn't changed.
0: Hmm.
2: So you can try to implement any system you want, and 9 times out of 10, where the breakdowns are going to happen is resistance from the people who say, well, that's not how we do things here, so I'm not going to do that. And if you don't have an owner that is fully vested in making that change happen and knowing how to coach the people effectively and working on changing the behaviors, that's where I see everything fall apart.
0: Do you?
2: So for example, go ahead.
0: I was just going to say,
2: I'm working with a client right now in the construction industry. They actually read early transcript of the book, and he's going through this, and I'm like, yeah, I agree with that. Yep, that's going on here right now. How do we implement this? So they've become kind of the guinea pig or the test to, you know, make sure that the systems are sound and everything's working. We're about halfway through the process right now, and he's reading the book for the second time. He's actually reading the final copy along the way, and he's like, okay, we're on chapter 8 right now. We're right in line with what you're telling us. Everything is happening kind of the way you're talking about in the book, where we're seeing that pushback. Because what people don't understand is when the owner wants something to change, he can direct that change, but he still has to get everyone else to buy into it. And when you're asking someone else to change, it's very hard to do because most people haven't bought into that change in the first place. The change doesn't affect them. For example, you can tell somebody that they need to lose weight, but if they don't feel like they need to lose weight or they're not motivated themselves to lose weight, you're going to have this constant resistance to it. They have to first own it themselves before that change is ever going to happen. That's why I say behavior first, system that next.
0: That's absolutely true. But how do you recommend owners building up the culture? And should people who are just starting a business worry about the culture of their company and building it before they even have employees?
2: Good question. First of all, every business will have culture no matter what you do. It either develops organically, in which case you have no control over it. It just kind of happens based on the owner's behavior and the team's behavior and how those folks interact. What I talk a lot about and what we worked on in the early stages with this company was developing values. So we started with this very broad list of values. I said, write down everything you want your company to be in one word or very short sentence phrases that are meaningful to you. Then we're going to take those and we're going to start prioritizing them. We're going to say which ones are the most important first. And your goal is to get to no more than five. So the rule is if it takes more than five digits to count it, if you can't count it on one hand, it's got to be eliminated or it's got to be consolidated. So you get it down to that limitation. And what they actually boiled it down to were three core values. Now the next step is start talking about those values and start implementing those values in what you're doing. So when I say systems are later, they're still integrated in a very basic way early on in the process. And it's really focused on living those values and how do we communicate those values in everything we do. Focus on what we do right first, focus on what we need to correct next. What we often see in organizations, they focus on everything that's wrong and everything that's broken, and then they sit there and point fingers and call names and focus on the wrong issues. So the goal here is to show what's working well and what changes need to be made to make that better. So again, we're focused back on behavior, focused on positive behavior. We want to communicate more of that because if people are recognized for the right things they're doing, they're going to be more likely to continue doing those things right. And that's really where the basics of the book come into place. So when you're talking about even if a company is just starting up, you know, what should they do? You know, should they be concerned about building values or building culture? I would say yes, because the more in tune you are into that, what you want to create early on in the process, the easier it is to manage and lead as you start adding employees and growing the company and building the culture. And when I've seen that, even in early stage companies where they've been really successful with it, that's where you create that true bond with your employees because they're working towards a common goal now.
0: Yep.
2: They see what it is beyond a paycheck, and there's more vested buy-in into actually making change happen. This is why you see, you know, those early stage companies where they have accelerated growth take off like crazy because they all have that unified mission that they're working towards. And the goal is the quicker you can build that and the stronger you can build that and the more you can connect it to each individual, the better off you're going to be.
1: Dan, this is Tim. Tag along Tim. I'm Tamara's co-host.
2: Tag along Tim.
1: Yep. So I got a question for you because I'm a business owner myself. And I wanted to know about, does profit sharing in a medium-sized company with employees who have kind of come and gone and, you know, you got a little bit of turn up, does it really promote a family feeling like we're all in this together? Or is it more PR?
2: If I understand the question right, you're asking about profit sharing and is it a good thing?
1: Yeah.
2: Is that correct?
1: Yeah.
2: Yeah, I've helped implement a number of different incentives or tools, bonus programs, profit sharing programs, things like that. I will tell you it tends to be a mixed bag. It works very well in the beginning to motivate people. And if it's not managed or led properly, this goes again back to values and culture. If you abandon that for the dollar figures, the just strictly the carrot, what you will find over time is it's not enough. So early on, I'll give you an example. Working in a medical firm, and they had associates, employees, different people doing different functions in the firm. And we built a profit sharing program. And it was structured, I consider, fairly well. It was designed that they were recognized each month for the profit they put in. We did a rolling 3-month average to take out the highs and the lows. So it kept it pretty consistent. And on average, when you looked at what each individual made compared to their peers in the marketplace, they were getting about 20 to 30% more income than their peers were. However, when you looked at it at an hourly rate and you took out the bonus incentive, they were probably making anywhere between $2 to $5 less than their peer group in the marketplace.
1: Right.
2: Well, you know, and I know people talk.
1: Mm-hmm.
2: There's either the bar talk, the coffee shop talk, whatever might happen. And what eventually happened was the employees couldn't get past the point where they saw themselves making less dollars per hour than what their peer groups were. Even though we would explain to them, well, that's not really the case. You might be making $25 an hour on your paycheck, but you're also bringing home an extra $1,000 to $1,500 per month on top of that. When you add that in,
1: right,
2: now you're making significantly more than they are.
1: Right.
2: But
1: right,
2: for whatever reason, we have done a very bad job of teaching people math. So we ended up in this situation where he finally threw up his hands after a year and a half of doing this and saying, okay, well, I'm going to raise, your hourly pay, but now we're taking away this incentive. And for whatever reason, they were happy with that. They were now making less money than they were before. The only problem was it was guaranteed money now versus not guaranteed money.
1: Exactly.
2: But at the same point, this company's never had a downturn or downtick in its performance. It had been continually climbing. So we were pretty solid on getting that $1,000 to $1,500 a month per employee throughout the process.
1: Right. Right.
2: Left me scratching my head, but that is one problem because, again, there is that whole concept of understanding how your pay works and what you're incentivized by. And if somehow you lose track of that, that's where the profit sharing or performance falls apart.
1: The schools have had a very, very poor job of teaching basic economics to the average student.
2: Agreed. Here's another example, which you're probably seeing more of, is ESOPs, employee stock option programs, as they're called. And a lot of medium-sized companies are starting to look at this. Sometimes it works really well, and I can't tell companies not to do it. In fact, I wouldn't tell companies not to do it. I think with the right companies and the right culture, it's a very successful program. And I actually have a tale of two cities on that. Talked with an engineering firm that implemented an ESOP, but before they implemented it, they went through a couple years long process of actually aligning the culture to the ESOP program. So before the ESOP was ever put in place, they were already preparing their employees for that direction and how things were working, how SOPs were built, how profit was determined, how transparent the company was with communication around it. And when they implemented the ESOP, their company grew like a hockey stick. They understood the value of the ESOP. Take this to another company in kind of the electrical contractor field. They were just told an ESOP was going to be a good idea, so the owner implemented the ESOP without coaching the employees on what an ESOP really is and how it impacts them. They have not seen the same level of growth, and in fact, they've seen a decline in growth, sales, revenue, and profitability, because again, the ESOP was just kind of thrown on their plate. They were told how wonderful it was, but nobody ever explained to them what the ESOP actually did to benefit them. So now you got employees knocking on the boss's door or the owner's door saying, well, where's my truck? I'm an owner of the company. I should get a free truck that I can drive back and forth to work right. that I don't have to pay for. Doesn't work that way. So it really all comes down to how you communicate those incentives, how you coach your team. And that's, again, where I circle right back to. If you don't have the right behaviors and the right discipline, it doesn't matter what other stuff you do. Typically, you're going to run against the headwinds, and it's either going to fail or it's going to make it a very difficult process to implement.
0: I've seen some of those workplaces.
2: You have.
0: Not your clients, but yeah. they happen right here. What does it take to, in your opinion, what does it take to create that kind of culture and buy-in? Because I know buy-in is the biggest part of that problem. You know, because I can talk from my experience when I was working for a nonprofit here in town. I felt very disconnected from the mission, right? Everybody did. A lot of people did, because they wouldn't ever tell us how our program and our work in each of our departments tied into that larger mission. You know, they're just like, oh, we're doing the heart work, we're doing the good work, and blah, blah, blah. And we're like, yeah, but I see you getting all of the accolades, right? Yeah. And so we weren't giving them any kind of buy-in about anything they wanted to do. How do you coach, like, what are the three things you tell an owner about building culture? What are the three things they really need to watch out for?
2: Well, let's circle back to the values first. I think they really need to define what their values are, but more than just words on a sheet of paper, because we've all gone through the exercise, you know, Tamara. I know you've been involved in strategic planning. And what's the first things they do in any strategic plan? It's mission, vision, values.
0: Right.
2: Right. They usually start with the vision first and try to create this grandiose thing. And, you know, that's supposed to get everyone to buy in. Then there's the mission. What are we working towards? What's kind of our target or measurable that we're going to be focused on for the next several years? And then the values are kind of treated as the stepchild to all this, where they're kind of thrown in because, you know, they should be important, but then, you know, that's stuff we throw on the wall, but we never really follow. And I actually reverse the process. I focus almost 100% on the values, but the values being more than just words. And that's why I say we start with a very broad list. Write down everything you think your company should be about. And then we start stripping away the stuff that I deem unimportant. And I get them to understand why. And you're going to look at me and go, well, that doesn't make any sense. Right. Trust, integrity, hard work, ethical. And I say, okay, those are nice. And if you're not already doing those, you got a different set of problems that your values aren't going to solve. Those are kind of the expected, because if you look across the board on corporate businesses, on family-run businesses, if they post their values anywhere, there's a reoccurring theme that you'll see. Honesty, integrity, hard work, customer service, very basic stuff, right?
0: Yes.
2: What I want to do, so this comes to part two. Now, once you've boiled it down to what are the 3 to 5 unique values that align to you, don't describe them in a word. Give me a very short sentence. Okay, so you got to explain it broader. So what I tell people my values are, now I'm on the spot here, so I'm going to have to make sure I remember them all. you know, first, do no harm. That's one key value. And why is that? Because I have companies asking me to come in to help them. The goal is to make them better, not make it worse. So the goal is to first do no harm. The second one is leave it better than you found it. And this is a term that came from when I used to go up in the North Woods, up into Canada, and you're camping out in the wilderness in the middle of nowhere. When you leave the campsite, you want to make sure it's left without a trace, like no human beings ever been there. And then the last one, you can relate to is live long and prosper. So in order to be successful in business, you have to find ways to be profitable and make sure the business is sustainable beyond you, which also ties back into the whole theme of the book. So those are my three core values that I live by. Everything ties into one of those three. Now, incorporated into that, you have to figure that there has to be a certain factor for honesty, there has to be a certain factor for integrity, there has to be a factor for customer service, there has to be a factor for any of these other popular terms that most people stick into their value system. I just explain in a way that makes it easier for people to understand. So then that leads to the third element of it, which is now what's the story you can tell behind it? So for example, I gave you a few brief stories of what each of those mean to me mm-hmm. and mean to my company that are easily relatable to other people. So it didn't take me weeks or months to explain to you those three values in a way that you couldn't understand. They were easily relatable, and now you can determine if they fit or not. So now that gets into who do you align on your team in order to make those values realistic or actually work. And you have to find people that align to those values. So now we go into the hiring process. Well, do you just hire any warm body that can fog a mirror, that can fill out an application and sign on board? Unfortunately, there are a number of companies that do that because they see values in quantity, not quality.
0: Mm.
2: I focus more on the quality. So what questions are you asking around your core values when you hire somebody to see where they align and then to try to validate that what they're telling you is fact? So are there people you can go back to, for example, when you're talking about, well, tell me of a time when, fill in the blank, tell me a story of what you did, and how did it work out, and then who else was involved with that, and can I go back and talk to that individual? Mm-hmm. It's a little bit more intensive process, and yeah, people are coached on how to, you know, market themselves in a job interview, so they could BS you to some degree. It gets a lot harder though when they have to give an exact time and exact detail and who else was involved, and then the thing you ask for is, okay, can I get their contact information as a reference?
0: Okay.
2: Now see what happens. You know, so there's a connection there now with the story, with the outcome, and hopefully an individual that you can talk with that's either going to validate or disprove what's been shared. The idea here is to, again, get value alignment out of the gate if you can. Once you get value alignment, once you hire them, then what's the onboarding process? Do you stop talking about values then, or how do you incorporate it into what they're doing in their job, how they're being trained, who they're being coached by? I see a lot of situations where an employee is just thrown on a production floor, for example, or just thrown into the field with a contractor and given a hammer, a shovel, whatever tool they need, and told to go to work, and then this person's going to oversee your job and tell you how you're doing. There's a lot of people out there that aren't taught how to teach, and there's a lot of people who aren't good at teaching, but they might be really good at their job. The people that are really good at their job, if they're made trainers, then they also need some coaching and conditioning on how to teach people more effectively in order to be successful.
1: Right.
2: And that often doesn't happen. So now you get somebody who's being slowed down at their work, who is maybe frustrated that they have to deal with an inexperienced individual, and that frustration comes forward in the training process. This is where we see turnover happen, because an employee that hears about all these great values and how great the company is and how it's a family-run organization, everything tends to fall apart when they're just kind of thrown into the mix with the hopes that they're going to be successful, and then realize that somebody doesn't really care that they're there, in fact is a little bit perturbed that that person is now slowing them down.
1: I see people
2: who are good teachers over good at doing the job. And sometimes the people who are good teachers are not necessarily the best at the job.
1: It's
2: looking at different skill sets. And that's where the behavior side comes in, teaching those behaviors and teaching that discipline. And the discipline is the last factor that's the hardest to implement, because if you've been doing something a certain way for years and years and years, and it's led to a slowdown in progress, it's very hard to flip the switch and implement a new system or a new process that is very strict or rigid in its control. People want to buck against that, because if they're used to doing whatever they want to do, then they'll continue try to push to do whatever they feel is important. And it's, people misunderstand that it's, they're doing it because it's a bad thing or because they're trying to disrupt the company. It's because in their mind they believe they're doing the best job possible and they're doing things right. This is where I see a lot of extra checks and balances come in, or a slowdown in process, because over the years a mistake has been made, so we don't want that mistake to happen again. We then put in place a new procedure that prevents the mistake from happening. But over time, as you stack on those different procedures, now what took minutes or hours takes days or weeks, and also adds to cost and slows down everything else and erodes your profits.
1: And well, you're right. I was about to say, there goes your profits.
2: Profits are kind of important.
1: I see.
2: I'm sorry, what was that?
1: I was just going to say, you know, you made an interesting point about how sometimes people are thrown into a job they're not ready for because maybe the owner or the culture doesn't train them very well. I'm in the trades. I see that happen a lot, where you got a guy who starts a business and he's really good at doing what it is, whether it's a carpenter or painting, tile, whatever, and then he wants to take on employees to take a little bit off of his plate, and where he was really good at his craft, he's not so good at teaching the next guy coming in. And,
2: exactly.
1: Yep. So I see a lot of that going on. And one more question before we get top of the hour.
0: Yep.
1: What industries tend to take your advice the most, and what industries or businesses tend to resist? Can you answer that in about 3 minutes?
2: I think it's the willingness of the owner to accept feedback. Typically in industries where I find them more receptive to it are things like the trades, manufacturing. I come from a farming background. I grew up on a dairy farm. And over the course of doing this for the last 21, 22 years, I've worked with every type of industry. I've worked in banking, I've worked in investments, I've worked in manufacturing, engineering, the whole bit. I have now kind of gravitated back towards anyone who gets their hands dirty.
1: Yeah. Yeah.
2: Because that's kind of the environment I grew up in. And I think some of it is in relation to, again, your own backgrounds and experience. So I'm very familiar with construction and the trades, and I'm very supportive of that industry. I think that's been neglected for a long period of time. I also see a lot of what you just described, where, you know, the plumber decided he could do the plumbing better on his own than he could working for somebody else. So he bought a truck, he got equipment, he went out, he started his plumbing company. Now he's got 10 trucks, he's got 50 employees, and he's still the plumber at heart.
1: Yep. Yep.
2: They need to learn a different skill set than what they came in with. They're no longer the plumber anymore. They're now a business owner.
1: Yeah.
2: I have seen this happen, though, in private practice. Dentistry, chiropractic, you know, any sort of private practice like that. The challenge there is they're highly educated people who deal in minutia, so they tend to be a little bit harder to let go of certain things than, say, somebody who has worked in manufacturing or worked in the trades. At the same point, it's been across the board. It really does depend on behavior, attitude, and how well I think individuals connect with the person that's trying to come in and help them out. For example, I'm working in the food service industry again, which I haven't done for a while. I got brought in to do an assessment on a bakery / coffee shop, and very successful in the community they're in, trying to figure out how to become more profitable. Well, here's where I get to take 4 years worth of experience, and they're open to that, and they're actually already implementing some suggestions that I've made to them already. So it really, it varies, I think, based off of where that owner or that executive is in the process. If they're the ones that have to be right all the time, it doesn't matter who they are, can't help you. If they are open to receiving feedback and realize that they have more to learn, you can go a long, long way really quick with those type of people.
1: Thank you very much. That's good advice.
0: That is great advice. Yeah. Hold on just one second. We're going to do our top of the hour. We'll be, hold on.

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2: Hello, everybody. It's Joe Brocato. When I want to hear some great quality stuff, I do what you're doing. I tune into Rock Voices on Rochester Free Radio. Oh, yeah.
3: Welcome back, everybody. Thanks for joining us. You are listening to Rock Voices with Tamara McDuff and tag-along Timothy Matice. We are talking to Dan Paulson, who is a consultant and leadership coach and author. And we're talking about his latest book and how he helps businesses, create their culture and then systematize everything so that they can be as profitable as possible. Right? I got
4: Sounds
3: that right,
4: like a
3: right?
4: Good description to me.
3: Okay, that works. That's awesome. Because when I have been working with smaller businesses, right? Like I'm working still as a business mentor with the micro businesses, you'd call them. Sometimes they don't think they need to have culture or systems, and they want to work on the systems first. But I try to tell them if they work on the culture, they want to always be human-centric and people-centric, because it's the people that's going to sell their services, do their jobs, go out and do whatever it is that their company does. If they're a plumber, if they're a painter, or they're, whatever. And some of them look at me like I've got three heads. But I learned from you, Dan, that it's got to be this culture, and you've got to get that buy-in. So now they've set up their culture. Their culture's doing good. They get the buy-in. They've done their hiring. They do hiring well. How do they then go from that to systematizing? Because now you're talking procedures.
4: Right. And procedures can be tricky. And the reason I say that is because procedures are always changing. For example, if you have any sort of smartphone, they change every year. The phone itself, physical phone itself, changes every year, but probably a couple times a year, the software on the phone changes along the way. Mm-hmm. And they change the layout of the buttons, they change how the buttons work, they change where you find information, and you basically have to reteach yourself your phone probably twice a year every year. Or your tablet or whatever it is, because we're constantly in this state of evolution. Well, now think about this in process. Process changes over time, but most of that process is never documented. You have a 20, 30 year employee at a manufacturing firm, for example. They know the ins and outs about everything that's happening in that company. The problem is they've never documented a single damn thing that they've done. So you end up in this situation where all this institutional knowledge is trapped in that person's head. And if somebody's been at a company for 30 years, there's one major concern you have to, well, there's a couple major concerns, but the big one most people worry about if that person hasn't already been hit by the proverbial truck is retirement. And what I'm seeing a lot in companies, private companies that are out there now, is we're kind of seeing this trend upwards of age. and owners are getting in their 50s and 60s and trying to think of what they're going to do in their company, well, guess what? Their key employees are also in that same period where they're starting to look at, well, what's next for me? And I'm hearing a lot more about where when the owner goes, the employee is going to leave too. So there's kind of this dual retirement thing that's starting to happen that I don't think a lot of companies realize. And if you haven't documented systems, that institutional knowledge is probably going to walk out the door with about a 2 week to 1 month notice. How are you going to record all that information? Most companies don't have a tool that has actually documented that. So you have to figure out a process that works for your organization to record and review process over time. Now, we have a tremendous value in this decade that we didn't have just even 10 short years ago, which bring up the phone example again. What does every phone have on it now? It has a camera that can take video.
3: Mm-hmm.
4: So you can actually record somebody's process, or somebody can self-record their process and document from that. In fact, I'm going through this with a car repair shop. They wanted to document their processes because the owner wants to expand into multiple locations, but he's not willing to do that until they have systematized everything. Now, it's impossible for me to come in a few months and just systematize everything. So first I have to teach them the process of creating the process. First part of doing that was working with their team to start implementing some basic processes that are utilized every day and are critical to the operation. So we've been working on that for the past couple months, but now we've gotten to the point where we've kind of dialed in what's going to work for them. And it's basically a three-step approach, and any company of any size can do this, which is first utilize your cameras, your video, to document what you're doing. And if you don't have video per se, but you at least have a microphone, use things like Zoom. I use Zoom, I use Restream, where I can record content on my screen, so I can document what I'm doing, because I can show where the cursor's going, I can show clicking on the file or folder and opening that up, so I can get a lot of visibility there. And if you've got a microphone, you just explain what you do as you're doing it. And I tell people, go in as much detail as you want, because what I found is people want to write everything down. Go here, go in the upper left corner, click on this file, click on this, blah, blah, blah, blah, blah. The challenge you have is, and you probably notice this even more so with the younger generations, they don't have the patience to read through all that. So they'll get through the first four or five steps, and then they'll go, this is boring, I'm just going to figure it out on my own. And that's where mistakes are made. If you do the video, they'll be more than likely to watch the video. At the very least, they can stop, rewind, watch again if they're getting to the spot where they're stuck. The second phase is now take screenshots of what you're doing and apply that. So I call it layers of the onion. We have one layer that's really, really detailed. We have a next layer that is not as detailed, but helpful for like those quick tips environment. Mm-hmm. And then you have the most basic layer, which is the SOP, the standard operating procedure. And that is a 1 to 2 page document that just basically explain what the process does and what the outcomes are and what tools you're going to need to implement that process. Now that you've created that, you have to find a way to review that periodically. In the situation with the auto shop, we're looking at reviewing that on a high level, probably once a month, on a detailed level, once a quarter, because you'd be surprised at the amount of technology that goes into the automotive industry nowadays. And like all of us, they're using applications, and whether you use QuickBooks or in their case, they're using Techmetrics, which is a very industry-specific tool. They change that stuff all the time. I use QuickBooks, and I can tell you that QuickBooks will change how it works at least once every month to 8 weeks. Once you find something, I guarantee in 2 months you're going to have to go looking for it again, and it gets really, really frustrating. But, you know, that's an example of where a process has changed, whether you have control over it or not. Now you have to go through and change your documentation of that process, because if you had to teach somebody, teaching on something that's 5 years old doesn't work anymore because the buttons aren't in the same spot, or the procedure isn't the same, or some other technology has changed, and you gotta keep up to date with that. So this is where you have to create a cadence of where there's a continuous process review that's happening. And the reason for doing that is, one, you don't want the process to get too far out there where there's too much to change, because then that slows everything down. So mm-hmm. if we can keep it where it's concise, where you're just changing little bits along the way, it's easier to keep up with and less monotonous, because as we know, people, if it gets too complex, they're just going to throw up their hands and say, well, I'm not going to worry about it. Nothing's ever going to happen to me, or this person's never going to leave. Mm-hmm. The list goes on and on of excuses. Why or why not? Something's going to happen.
3: Right.
4: So that's really the process I follow, and you can do that whether you're a solopreneur or whether you have just a handful of employees. It makes it easier because you're always going to be in those situations, whether, you know, if you're a solopreneur, maybe you'll hire a virtual assistant, for example. Well, the virtual assistant needs to know what you're doing to answer emails, follow up on leads, correspondence, whatever it might be that you're going to have them do. And I will tell you from personal experience, if you can't communicate that effectively, you're going to spend a great deal of money on somebody that's doing half the work that you've hired them to do, because they're going to do it to the best of their ability without understanding what they have to do. Now, look at that in a construction or manufacturing environment. Construction, especially in the trades, there is never a situation that goes perfect in the trades. There's always something changing, whether it's deadlines, whether it's plans, whether it's, you know, where electrical runs are going, whether plumbing's going. You know, we're putting a wall in here, we're taking it out there, we're putting on an addition we hadn't planned for, whatever it might be. All these things change. And if you don't have processes or procedures, then the project manager is going to run into a hard time keeping on task, on budget, and, you know, completing the work in a timely manner. That's usually the biggest breakdown you see in the trades. Manufacturing can run into similar process, but it tends to, in my experience, be more of a quality issue. So now quality breakdowns happen because somebody's not following procedure, and all of a sudden we produced 1,000 units completely wrong, and they have to be scrapped and redone at the expense of the company and the owner. That gets really, really pricey if you're not controlling that in a proper way. Mm-hmm. And that's where usually processes are brought into play, but again, they're kind of updated on the fly and never really documented. So we end up in the situation where we become reactive to situations. Something breaks, we go in and fix it to patch the break, and then we move on. But what I'm trying to get people to do, and what a big portion of the book about, is behavior discipline, move to a proactive relationship with your company, not a reactive one. So we're looking for where these potential bottlenecks or breakdowns are going to happen, and trying to put in place systems ahead of time so that we can prevent those mistakes or minimize those mistakes as much as possible.
3: Do you find you're talking about mistakes, right? Or not mistakes, mm-hmm. excuses.
4: Excuses.
3: You
4: yeah.
3: know, I have heard in several industries, like in the funeral industry, for example, they'll say, well, you don't understand our industry. Our industry is special and unique. And I think each industry has its own unique things about it. The trades have something unique about it. Mm-hmm. You know, heating and air conditioning, well, those would be trades, but farming has something unique. The funeral, the janitorial, all of them are all unique in their own way. But
4: right.
3: Is it your opinion? What's your opinion of that's fine. You're special and unique like everybody else, because there's still things. Right? Like you have to yeah. do, if you're going to be successful, no matter what industry you're in, right? Like going back to your values, yeah. you've got
5: values
3: to do
5: culture.
3: All this.
5: Yeah.
4: It's when you look across all businesses, that every business, as you said, is unique, just like everybody else. However, the basics of business are pretty much the same just
3: right.
4: like everybody else. And that's why I say, I don't care if you're a banker, I don't care if you're in IT, I don't care if you're in construction. The basics of business still flow the same way. The only exception to that rule would be is if you had no employees and you were completely technical. let's say you're doing something that is completely AI related and you are the sole business owner. Well, now you're relying on technology, but that's going to go down a different tangent. I'm not going to go there today.
3: Right.
4: But, you know, even the technology has to be taught how to do stuff the right way. Otherwise, you're going to get poor results out of that. Mm-hmm. So we all have to fight.

0: than others. And some bottlenecks, when you fix those, take care of two or three others on top of it. By going through a self-discovery process, you're able to then highlight that and get the team aligned onto what's important. So early in the stage, that's where we spend a lot of time talking about, well, you know, as an owner, so for example, with this process, the first thing I do before we include anyone on the executive team, focus strictly on the owner. What is it you're trying to create? What is it that's working? What is it that you need to improve? Where are you getting pulled away all the time to deal with these constant fires you're putting out, or whatever issues that are preventing you from doing what you need to do, which ultimately is lead this company towards growth? That is your sole job that you should be focused on. However, you're doing stuff like making sure that if an employee has a question about something that's broken down, who's going to fix it, how's it going to be handled, stuff that shouldn't be in your wheelhouse, but you're dealing with it. So first we figure that out. Then from there, we pull in the rest of the executive team or the senior leaders, however we define them. And then we go through the similar process with them. So what are they seeing at their level? Does that align with what the owner sees? Are we seeing the same breakdowns occurring at their level, which is why it gets pushed up to the owner in the first place? From there, we build an action plan. What are we going to address first? We're not going to address 50 things. We're going to address one or two. Once we get those one or two going, what disciplines, what procedures do we need to start building at a high level to start getting change to happen? And most of that really centers around establishing a meeting structure, first of all. First meetings I establish are daily huddles, because most proactive situations can be instilled if you have that morning huddle where you're pulling people together, say, here's what we're going to work on today, here's what we need to be aware of, here's where we could see some breakdowns, you know, and then get some minor feedback on that day's event or the next day's event. Now, doesn't extend much beyond that.
1: Yeah, get them all rowing in the same direction.
2: Do you pull that from
0: that's also where you can start talking to how those values come into play. You know, why are we doing things a certain way? So here's where you start telling the stories that are more meaningful than, again, just the words or phrases that we talked about earlier. Once you get those established, then it comes down to where does the executive team connect? Do they connect daily? Do they connect weekly? Do they connect monthly, quarterly? Each of those meetings has different charges and different agendas and different timelines and different outcomes. And what I have found in my experience, and this is working in corporate America, multi-billion dollar companies, is they love to have meetings for the sake of having meetings, to schedule more meetings, to have more meetings, to never actually get anything done.
1: Oh yeah. We've had meetings about meetings. Yeah.
0: Oh yes, many times, many times. In my cadence, every meeting has a timeline and outcome. So for example, a daily huddle is no more than 10 to 15 minutes. It has 4 to 5 key points you're hitting on. It has a very specific outcome that happens to that. When you get to something like a weekly or a monthly meeting, that meeting is only an hour in length. It has, again, a very specific agenda. It has very specific outcomes. Anything that falls outside of that is a separate meeting altogether. We often heard of parking lot issues. Well, this is where the parking lot issues come in. If it's not part of this agenda, it does get talked about here. It moves to something else. It might still be important, don't get me wrong, but that becomes a different discussion, which then you have to set that agenda, that outline, and that outcome to at a later date. Otherwise, what you do is you end up with 4-hour meetings that get absolutely nothing done and go into multiple different tangents, and now your leaders can't even lead effectively. They spend all their days in meetings and they don't actually work with their people, which is the biggest problem that you
2: have. It's like goulash. It's tasty,
0: sorry,
2: but
0: what was that?
2: I said that sounds like goulash. It sounds tasty. You get a lot to talk about, but nothing specific gets done because there's too much going on.
0: exactly. And I have been in this in multiple companies. Meetings are always important. I haven't found a leader that says, "Well, these meetings don't matter." I've heard middle managers and employees say that because they've been pulled into meetings where they're not making any decisions. It really doesn't affect them directly in any way. They're quote unquote informational, and they're forced to sit in there when they're wasting their time. It's similar with emails. Back in the day when email first came out, I can't tell you how many distribution lists I were on that were a complete waste of time. I'd spend hours sorting through emails that had no

0: implication on my job or what I was doing, but they were being sent to me because they felt it was important to include me in it. Well, you're wasting my time. Tell me when it's something I need to know and I need to address and what I need to do about it so that I can act on it, not just give me a bunch of fluff that I don't care about. And yeah. You hear this time and time again. That's usually where the breakdowns start to occur, because people are getting tied up with stuff that is irrelevant to their job, or they don't understand the impact it has on them, or again, they're these lengthy meetings where you start falling asleep in because they've gotten boring and they don't apply to you.
1: Right. That's my, I had a friend of mine worked at Xerox, and she used to tell her bosses, tell me when I should attend this meeting. So like, the meeting starts at 2 o'clock, but do I need to be there at 2, or can I come in at 2:30? Like, where in the agenda do you really need me to be there? Because to your point, it was like a meeting about a meeting, or it was a meeting about a part of a project that she didn't need to know about, right? Because it wasn't on her timeline. It wasn't, you know, really didn't really involve her. So yeah, I get that. So Dan, tell people where they can buy your book.
0: Well, the easiest place is the Big A, Amazon. If you type in Escape the Owner's Trap followed by Dan Paulson, the first thing that should pop up is the book. It's already been a bestseller on Amazon. We got that within the first couple weeks, hoping to grow it more. The other thing you can do is you can go to themaxsystem.com. I got a couple different email web addresses for it, but themaxsystem.com, and Max is spelled M-A-A-X, is an acronym. It stands for Management, Accounting, Accountability, and Excellence. So we capitalize the X instead of the E in the process. But if you go there, you'll get to my webpage, and I'll have a bunch of information on there. We're busy setting up a bunch of free tools. So if you subscribe to the book and subscribe to the newsletter, we'll be able to send you out some tools that you can utilize yourself and try to implement these processes on your own. The book is told in a story format. So I basically go through two different companies that are fictitious in nature, but the stories are real to protect the guilty. And you're able to kind of, and that's why I say it's very relatable, because people who have read through it have seen themselves in kind of the scenarios that have gone on. Maybe not all of them, but it's something that I think most of us have actually experienced. And also then, you know, what are the steps to get out of it? So it's kind of it's not going to help you solve all the problems, but it's going to take you through a step-by-step process on how you kind of get to that situation where you hit all those 4 points in the Max system that I talk about.
1: Sure. And how can people connect with you online?
0: The best way, the easiest way, is themaxsystem.com. You can also go to danpaulsonletsgo.com. Either one of those will take you pretty much to the same place. From a phone number standpoint, that's probably the easiest way to get a hold of me. It is 608-467-0223. I would give you my email address, but it is extremely long. Tamara, you've got it. You can pass it along.
1: I'll pass it along. Okay. Yeah, no problem. Absolutely. Yeah. No, you guys, if you want some really good coaching techniques and coaching that through his blog posts and his stories, you can get information to use in your businesses. So I would definitely, Dan is a person that you want to follow and connect with. So Dan, it has been a pleasure talking to you again. We're going to have to do our virtual coffee again.
0: We do have to do that. It's been a while.
1: It's been
0: a while. A lot's changed.
1: Yeah, a lot has changed. And I still like your race car stuff that you do.
0: Yes, I have a very bad car habit, so I too am forced to make poor decisions sometimes.
1: There you go.
0: Around sports cars.
1: Excellent. Well, I will reach out to you soon. We'll put a virtual date on the calendar, and in the meantime, I'll put all your links on our Rock Voices Facebook page, and direct people to you that request their interest.
0: Sounds good. Thanks all right. a lot, Tamara.
1: Thanks a lot, Dan.
2: Thank you. Take care.
1: Bye now.
0: You too. Take care. Bye.
1: All right. Dan Paulson, everybody.
2: Our man in the trenches.
1: Yeah, he's been there, done that with just about any industry or business you could possibly think of.
2: I could pick his brain for hours, basically.
1: You could.
2: Oh, well, just in the trades alone, I've got stories. You know, it's definitely what I wanted to ask him, but, you know, time constraints and everything. But it was about succession.
1: That's a big one.
2: It's a huge one, and I knew we probably that could be.
1: That's an email or a virtual coffee for you.
2: Because not just for myself who's getting towards the end, and I've got nobody to pass it down to. So, but other companies, especially in the trades, it starts with dad, and then it goes to the kid, and the kid, he just doesn't have that same drive, but yet dad wants, and sons to continue. And
1: that's
2: a
1: problem when you start with a small business or you're the first person in your family to have a business.
2: Right.
1: And, we had the same thing with the funeral home. Like, right. I'm sure my dad didn't really want to necessarily give it to me.
2: Mm-hmm.
1: He wanted the boys to come in. Like, it's just the way my family was.
2: Sure.
1: And yet I was the only one that had the interest, even a little bit of interest. Like, the boys are, like, way far removed. Yep. They're like, that's great. Mm-hmm. But it's grandpa's legacy. And they're like, yes, it is. Yep. And I'm going to be over here.
2: Yep.
1: You have fun with that.
2: Right.
1: And so you don't know. And so then, just things happened. And as they happened, my dad sold it. And, I think that was his plan B.
2: Yeah.
1: And it's just, it's different. And when you start a business, you got to think about the end in mind. So when you first start, what do you think of today? Are you going to do? Are you going to sell it? Or are you going to hand it down? Or are you just going to shut it down?
2: Right, right. There's only
1: And people are like, my doors aren't even open yet. And I'm like, because each path is different.
2: Right.
1: It doesn't matter what you do.
2: Well, you never know. I mean, if you just opening up the doors, most companies, fail within the first 3, 4, 5 years if they're not, managed right.
1: Mm-hmm.
2: And, especially in the restaurant industry or, the knick-knack things, people want to try to do entertainment. They want to be a DJ, let's say, and they're going to start their own company. And they find out that it doesn't work. So, but they haven't planned all the way through, and that's what Dan
1: is helping them do.
2: Right. When you start a company, it's and you really want to be serious about it, it's good to at least read the books that are out there, if not get a mentor to find out the pitfalls before you start investing time and money. And suddenly, you've put 10 or 15 years into a business and you find it's failing. That's tough.
1: Oh, yeah. As a mentor, what I would do if somebody didn't really have experience in the field they wanted to open up a business I would make them go talk to at least 10 people that are in that own that kind of business.
2: Yeah.
1: Go talk to those owners.
2: Real
1: find
2: life
1: out
2: feedback.
1: What it is and get some real life feedback. And, or even do it on the phone. Like, call Buffalo, call Cleveland, call Pittsburgh, so you're not. Because sometimes in Rochester, in any neighborhood, they might think that they're talking to a competitor. And, you're just trying to get and you're not. And there are a lot of other business owners out there, they'll be like, I don't care. I don't look at you as a competitor or a collaborator. And if I can teach you how to do it right, now you got two of the best whoever bakeries in town that are going to, treat everybody correctly. So
2: I had an ex-employee, good kid, okay? Hard worker, but he had some flaws. And,
1: don't we all? But yes.
2: Yeah.
1: I get what you're saying.
2: Yeah, he had some flaws. And, when COVID came, it was hard to keep everybody busy, and so my employees kind of, went off on their own. And he called me because he was starting, he was thinking about starting his own business, and it was asking me for tips. And, you know, very first thing I'm thinking is, well, you want to become my competitor. And you know all the people I'm... And he's like, no. I want to go do this in a different area and stuff like that. And the people that he was talking about weren't anywhere that I was dealing with. But I started to go right into everything but the industry itself. Like, you know, he wanted to go in the nuts and bolts and how to do this and how to do that in the tile, you know, in the bathroom, in the kitchen. I go, before you do any of that, I says, you got to set up a tax ID number. You got to get an accountant. And it was like I had, once again, you know, like I had grown a horn between my eyes. Like, he was like, why do I need all that when all I want to do is just go and make money?
1: Yeah.
2: And I go, you will not make money if you don't put these things, you know. That's the business.
1: Yeah.
2: That's the business.
1: That's the foundation. You have to set up that foundation. And then the next part of that foundation, the next layer of that is your culture.
2: Yeah.
1: You know, figure out what kind of business owner you want to be, what kind of boss you want to be, what kind of employees ultimately you want to hire.
2: Yeah.
1: You know, those kinds of things, just like what Dan was talking about. And, you know, all that stuff is... People don't even think about that at all.
2: You know, the problem is it's minutia. And that, when you're psyched about whatever it is that you want to get into. Like, when I started my own business, I thought exactly the same way. It's like, I'm already doing these big, beautiful million-dollar homes. I know everything there is about, you know, size tiles and how to estimate and measure and this and that. But didn't have a clue about the business side,
1: right.
2: And really didn't have a mentor. I was just kind of literally, I started a business in 5 days.
1: A lot of people do.
2: Yeah, and I've been very fortunate to have thrived because I have somebody at home who does my paperwork and, you know, guides me this and that. But it was really, really daunting because I didn't know how to hire anybody. I didn't know what the procedure was. You got a strong back. You've done this before. Okay, I'll see you Monday. You know,
1: that's how a lot of people hire.
2: Yeah,
1: in any given industry. And again, you see the same mistakes. Like Dan says, I don't care if you're in IT or a banker or trade or auto. It doesn't matter because the mistakes in hiring are going to be mistakes in hiring.
2: Yeah.
1: Like, you're going to make the same mistake. You didn't ask the right questions.
2: Sure.
1: You're hiring the wrong person because you're not hiring someone who's coachable, or you're not clear about the values you want.
2: Yeah.
1: You know, like Bill Belichick, right, for the New England Patriots, he didn't really care about speed and things like that. Like, he looked at your talent as a player, obviously, right? But if he talked to you and you were not coachable, you were totally gone.
2: Yeah.
1: You could be the fastest person ever, which is why Tom Brady, being the very last person picked out of the entire draft for the New England Patriots, went from the bottom to the top and became what he became. You know, he did that himself. Like, he came up with it. Again,
2: he had the skills,
1: he was
2: his
1: own. Yep. He listened to people. He put his own program together. He did his own culture, and then he systematized himself, you know, and so that he could fit into the system that was the Patriots. So you see it all over. It just plays out in a different, it looks a little different in football than it does for you as a tile person,
2: right,
1: or for me as a consultant, or for the funeral director. They all look different, but when you know what you're looking for, like Dan knows what he's looking at, knows what he's looking for, he'll be like, they did the exact same thing they did.
2: Yeah.
1: You know, they skipped a step. Everybody skipped a step.
2: That's become a real big buzzword in the NFL, was culture, culture, culture. And the Buffalo Bills were really, really, you know, big on that, because for years, Buffalo was the bottom rung. Nobody wanted to play there because they were perennial losers, and the ownership was getting old. The front office was scattershot. There really wasn't a direction. It was just, you know, they were making money because the NFL prints money. And then they were lucky enough to draft Josh Allen, okay? Suddenly, he's on SportsCenter. Suddenly, he's on the highlight reel, and the free agents want to come there. But when people were saying, man, you got to grab this free agent. He's great. He's unbelievable. You know, the speedy wide receiver. Yeah, but he doesn't fit the culture. And people are like, the culture is let's win now, baby. And yet they do win. They just haven't won the biggest game. And part of it is that they don't get flash in the pan and, you know, players who cost a lot of money. So there was always that, you know, that push-pull. You know, how far do you really want to press culture over results? And in business, I think a lot of that happens as well. Do you want to have a culture that says, hey, we're a family, or are we going to be really, you know, get the best salesman out there, no matter what it costs, to grow this company? And even though they may be, you know, pains in the asses, they get results. So I think there's a little bit of push-pull in that.
1: There can be, but if you have the wrong culture, mm-hmm. if you can't get your people rowing in the same boat, direction. If you don't have a vision for your company, and that's how I felt lost at the Urban League. Mm-hmm. I was like, there's no vision. There's no leadership here.
2: Yeah.
1: And it's not that there's no leadership. It's just the leadership and I were not jiving because I couldn't figure out how our department fit into the work of the Urban League, right. And nobody wanted to explain it. And then when I go to my boss and say, what's your vision for our department? And he couldn't tell me.
2: Yeah.
1: I was like, okay, well, then you guys don't know what you're doing. Like, I could come in and do your job.
2: Yeah.
1: Because I would be building culture first.
2: Mm-hmm. Right, right.
1: And then we would go out and create the impact.
2: Mm-hmm.
1: But, you know, so I mean, you got to figure out what you want. Like with Dan, you just got to be clear. You got to be clear about what it is you want and what you want, what you're going to grow with, you know. But before we leave, we do have one thing we absolutely have to do. I promised our listeners that, and I promised Amber.
2: Oh, that's right.
1: We got to talk a little bit about Morningstar
2: mm-hmm.
1: and my friend Amber.
2: Now, you told me that there was a big announcement.
1: There's a big announcement mm-hmm. that her song Free, not her song, Morningstar's song Free. It was written by her, Amber, and Brandon, who is a member of the band and her partner and producer and stuff. And she wrote this song Free actually to go with a book she wrote called Unleashed.
2: Oh, okay.
1: She is also a personal development coach and things like right. that.
2: Okay.
1: So the band was kind of a fun thing, but now she's getting more serious about the band.
2: Mm-hmm.
1: You know, she's still doing both, but so anyway.
2: It's
1: so
2: that Wisconsin work ethic.
1: No kidding.
2: Got. Yeah.
1: Yeah. So she is. So she told us today that that song was just nominated as the best rock and roll heavy metal song of the year at the Hollywood Independent Music Association Awards. So in September, she will be walking the red carpet out at the HEMAs.
2: Fantastic.
1: And hopefully they win. Mm-hmm. And so I told her that I would talk about it, I would announce it, and now we're going to play it. And actually what we might do is just play a whole bunch of music
2: mm-hmm.
1: and kind of say our goodnight
2: yeah.
1: and our thank yous here.
2: Yep.
1: Because we get out so that George could come in for theme on,
2: mm-hmm.
1: find out what kind of theme he's working on this yeah. week. And
2: definitely want to thank our guest, Dan Paulson.
1: Yes, thank you, Dan.
2: He did an awesome job, and I learned a lot.
1: Yeah.
2: Just by hearing a voice in my headphones.
1: In your headphones, right. He's great. Definitely reach out to him, Tim, and because he mm-hmm. will sit down with you, have a virtual coffee, answer some mm-hmm. questions for you, and point you in a direction. He'll give you an action
2: yeah.
1: to take to your business mm-hmm. right that day.
2: Can't hurt.
1: Yeah,
2: definitely
1: no.
2: Can't hurt.
1: No, and to all you guys listening out there, if you guys own businesses and you're that single person running a micro business, it doesn't matter what you're doing, you can do this exact same thing. So go to our Facebook page, like our Facebook page. You'll see a post about Dan's book and Dan Paulson, and you know, connect with him and get the book.
2: Awesome.
1: So right now we're going to play Free, and then I've got Joe Brucato doing my thing.
2: There you go. That's
1: all
2: one
1: right.
2: of your favorites.
1: It's one of my favorite songs. I haven't played it in forever. And then we'll have a couple other things. So to play you right into Theme On with George. Hold on. Here we go.
2: Take care, folks.

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2: 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Now, Rochester Free Radio is spelled Rochesterfreeradio. Correctly spelled, of course. But there have been many song titles where the English words are not spelled in their proper way. And we're going to go down that theme tonight with a show I'm calling it Misspellings. But the title I gave on the Facebook group when I shared it is not correctly spelled. Now, speaking of that, we are going to play the title track from the second album by an artist who stylizes her name with an exclamation point. That's P, exclamation point, NK, Misunderstood. The album title is M, exclamation point, SSUNDAZTOOD. So here is Misunderstood by Pink. And you'll notice at the very beginning, she gives a shout out to two of her producers, Linda Perry and Damon Elliott. So here's Pink here on Theme On.
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1: What? 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

title track from her third album. That is Maria Diamandis, or Marina and the Diamonds was her stage name. She was for a while with her song Fruit, F-R-O-O-T. And before that, we heard Katy Perry with California Girls, with girls spelled G-U-R-L-S. And that was M

And that was Beautiful by Coldplay. Beautiful is spelled B-I-U-T-Y-F-U-L. And Chris Martin modulated his voice for some of the vocalization there. And we heard Dr. John's cover of Thank You for Letting Me Be Myself Again by Sly and the Family Stone. We kicked off that block there. Eddie Murphy featuring Michael Jackson with What's Up With You. All one word. Smushed together with some Z's and some extra U's and no O's. Now, we heard Beautiful, oddly spelled by Coldplay. Now we're going to hear Full Stop, but Full is spelled F-U-L. 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

If you've ever heard Chris Cornell sing, you can hear the imprint of Terry Reid on his vocalization. And it was not a coincidence that Chris Cornell recorded a version of that song, To Be Treated Right, although RITE is the spelling, like a rite of passage there. And Chris Cornell, well, it was released posthumously, his version of Terry Reid's To Be Treated Right. Before that, we heard from Radiohead and Full Stop. And now, here in the next block, here on Theme On, we're going to hear a song by Weezer off their Pinkerton album. And we're going to hear a couple songs written by the members of Slade, but neither of those songs is going to become on Feel the Noise. And we're also going to hear a comedy song. And I just want to remind you, you're listening to Theme On here on Rochester Free Radio, WRFZ 106.3 FM. And I'm your host, George LaVar. 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

Mother, hello father, here I am at Camp Granada. Camp is very entertaining, and they say we'll have some fun if it stops raining. I went hiking with Joe Spivey. He developed poison ivy. You remember Leonard Skinner? He got ptomaine poisoning last night after dinner. All the counselors hate the waiters, and the lake has alligators, and the head coach wants no sissies, so he reads to us from something called Ulysses. Now I don't want this should scare you, but my bunkmate has malaria. You remember Jeffrey Hardy? They're about to organize a searching party. Take

Dearest father, darling mother, how's my precious little brother? 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I would even let Aunt Bertha hug and kiss me. Wait a minute, it stopped hailing. Guys are swimming, guys are sailing, playing baseball, gee, that's better. Mata Fata, kindly disregard this letter.

The comedy stylings of Alan Sherman. That is Hello Mudda, Hello Fada, A Letter from Camp. M-U-D-D-A-H and F-A-D-D-U-H for in lieu of mother and father. And he mentions someone named Leonard Skinner, which happens to coincidentally have been the name of a high school PE teacher of Ronnie Van Zant and Gary Rossington and Bob Burns, of Leonard Skinner, the inspiration of the name. They probably heard that Alan Sherman song as well when thinking of a band name. And I mentioned a couple songs written by members of Slade. We heard Mama, We're All Crazy Now. That's M-A-M-A. Well, Mama spelled it correctly. W-E-E-R. And the Crazy is C-R-A-Z-E-E. And that's that was by Quiet Riot. And Quiet Riot helped get Slade's a bit of a comeback. They'd never scored a top 40 hits until Come On Feel the Noise and Mama We're All Crazy Now. And Slade had lots of success in their home UK and in Europe, but it wasn't until Quiet Riot covered a couple of their songs that they had top 40 hits in the US with Mile My and Run Run Away. And we also heard from Slade with Goodbye to Jane. G-U-D-B-U-Y is how they spelled Goodbye. And they spelled the album on which those two songs came from as Slayed, S-L-A-Y-E-D, like the past participle of slay. Or from Weezer with Get You. Well, I'm going to leave you with a song that's spelled phonetically. And here is Bing Crosby and Andrew Sisters with Accentuate the Positive here on Rochester Free Radio, WRFZ 106.3 FM.

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1: Oh, listen to me, chillin', Anna. 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

Hey, good Monday evening to all you jazz fans. Hope everybody's doing well. Before I hop into my show, I want to give a shout back to George Flavaris and his show, Theme On, that you hear every Monday from 7 to 8 p.m. If you are tuning into my show right at 8 p.m., I highly 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Not only will you enjoy the music, but George has one of the coolest radio voices in all of Rochester. So now we will dive into the Jazz U program, where you catch us each Monday night on WRFZ LP 106.3 FM, and you can stream us anywhere you are on this planet at rochesterfreeradio.com. As I was pondering the past few days on which artist to feature for this week, my mind was also on the Amaral family reunion, which happens this week up in Old Orchard Beach, Maine, where there will be close to 50 of us Amarals on my dad's side. And with a Portuguese and Italian heritage, you know there will be plenty of wine, food, and music happening there. So before I get up on there to join the festivities, I thought it appropriate to feature an icon jazz vocalist, Tony Bennett, which will give all of the family somebody to sing along with. Born back in 1926 as Anthony Dominic Benedetto, Tony was both an American jazz and traditional pop singer. He received way too many accolades to name in this hour, but they included 20 Grammy Awards, a Lifetime Achievement Award, and 2 Primetime Emmy Awards. Bennett began singing at a very early age. He fought in the final stages of World War II as a U.S. infantryman in the European theater. Afterward, he developed his singing technique, signing with Columbia Records, and had his first number one popular song with Because of You back in 1951. Bennett grew up listening to Eddie